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This one's called Better Days by Warm Sound.

Brand new music from Willow right here in 89.9 KCRW. She's My Religion is the new single, as well as new work from Warm Sound, Better Days. And yes, Depeche Mode from their latest full length. One of the songs, Wagging Tongue, getting remixed by Wet Leg. And very excited for the brand new full length from Leon Bridges that's forthcoming. Happiness Anytime that's getting produced by members of the band Jungle. Right now, four tracks have been released, so a little bit of an EP from Leon Bridges, and we heard Light the Way. Raul Campos with you in the mix till 6 o'clock. At that time, it'll be J-Rock who takes over the controls. And coming up in moments, those tickets for KCRW's Festival Series at the Bowl for next Sunday, the 26th.

0: 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And here's Silva to let us know a little bit more about what's going on next Sunday.
1: 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I'm KCRW DJ Silva, your host for the first ever worldwide orchestra show from German DJ Boris Brejcha. 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
2: 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We discuss next steps in the war that's lasted nearly 5 months. 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
0: Well, we already know that Spain won 1-0. That was a fantastic final for the FIFA World Cup. Hopefully you enjoyed that as well. And the halftime show, which was very fun with a bunch of great performances, actually. But let me know what you think about it. Hit me up on the socials. So mention we got those tickets for KCRW's festival series at the Bowl next Sunday, July 26th. DJ producer Boris Brejcha, backed by the Hollywood Bowl Orchestra, Silva will be hosting. If you have not won anything from us in the past 90 days, you are eligible, my friend. 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Once again, a pair of tickets, five pairs available, actually, and you can win one if you basically enter on that Win tab. 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So get in on these giveaways right now. Five pairs of tickets, KCRW's festival series at the Bowl. Always a fun time. Hopefully you're headed down there tonight for Cannons and Bob Moses. That is going to be fantastic as well. I heard Silva play this last night. She played new work from Madonna. Here you go. It's School as we do continue. Confessions 2, 89.9 KCRW.
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89.9 KCRW, Raul Campos with you in the mix. In between that classic from Michelle and Deggio Cello, getting a Ben Watt Lazy Dog remix of the classic Earth, and getting into this one from Bob Moses. Once again tonight at the Hollywood Bowl, KCRW's festival series, and this one comes back to you.

Yeah, once again, it's going to be a big old dance party tonight at the Bowl. Co-headlining show, Bob Moses, Cannons, our very own Novena Carmel hosting. Part of KCRW's festival series at the Bowl. From the deluxe edition of the full-length Blink, that was Bob Moses doing Comes Back to You. Let's round out this set with this classic from Prince. Remixed, of course. Our good friend in Tijuana, Mexico, Andres Mijangos. And this mix of 1999, 89.9 KCRW.

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longtime KCRW favorite Beth Orton with a brand new full-length The Ground Above, and that one, Cigarette Curls, to close us out right here in 89.9 KCRW. It's been a blast. Thank you so much for spending your Sunday with us. Raul Campos making way for J-Rock, who is going to be coming up following news headlines from NPR. The new full-length from Death Cab for Cutie is I Built You a Tower. We heard Stone Over Water with the shows at the Greek, along with Nation of Language, August 2nd and 3rd. And Beck at the top of the set with In the Night. That is from the forthcoming album, Ride Lonesome, that's set to drop September 18th. This is KCRW Santa Monica, Los Angeles, KDRW Santa Barbara, KCRI Indio Palm Springs, KCRU Oxnard Ventura, and KCRY Mojave. 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News headlines up next, then once again, J-Rock. He'll be with you for a couple hours. We'll catch you next weekend. Enjoy your Sunday night, the week to come. Please be good to each other. Buenas noches.

0: Busy day, busy weekend, busy life. I get it. The world spins too fast. This is Leroy Downs, the Jazz Cat. So how about this? Let's get together to savor these nocturnal moments before the dawn of a new week. It's KCRW's Sunday Night Wind Down, starting at 8 p.m. and going all night long. 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
2: Live from NPR News in Washington, I'm Janine Herbst. U.S. Central Command says the U.S. military has launched new strikes against Iran tonight for the ninth night in a row. This as CENTCOM announced a third U.S. service member has been killed from Iranian attacks in the Middle East, raising fears of a wider war as Kuwait, Jordan, and Bahrain activated defenses against Iranian drones and missiles. NPR's Quil Lawrence reports since Friday, three U.S. troops have been killed. Another remains unaccounted for.
3: CENTCOM said a U.S. service member in northern Iraq died on Saturday during an attempt to safely destroy unexploded ordnance from an Iranian drone that had been shot down. A second service member sustained minor injuries. Iran has been targeting U.S. troops on bases around the region, including Kurdish-controlled areas in northern Iraq and bases in Jordan, where Iranian drones and missiles breached U.S. air defenses on Friday. The U.S. has been bombarding Iran for over a week, hitting bridges and infrastructure as well as purely military targets. After a shaky ceasefire mostly held since April, the war appears to be escalating. Iran is threatening tanker traffic in the Strait of Hormuz, and the U.S. continues a maritime blockade on Iran. Quil Lawrence, NPR News.
2: And as the war in Iran continues, crude oil prices have once again crossed $90 a barrel. Brent crude, the global benchmark for oil, is more than $90 a barrel, while the U.S. benchmark, West Texas crude, is around $84 a barrel. Residents of the Texas Hill Country are cleaning up and assessing the damage after the second heavy flood in just over a year that left at least two people dead. Texas Public Radio's Camille Phillips has more.
4: Those are my son's baseball cards. They got all wet.
5: 2 days after floodwaters rose at least 4 feet into the home she's lived in all her life, Rosalinda Torres collects her wet belongings in trash bags, hoping they can somehow be salvaged. The 65-year-old just remodeled her house 6 years ago and says it's never been flooded before.
4: It hurts me a lot with my stuff that I have that I worked so hard for to have and bring my mom's house up, and this happens, but I'm alive.
5: Torres says last July, the creek her home overlooks reached the fence line, but no further than that. I'm Camille Phillips in Kerrville.
2: Spain has won the 2026 Men's Soccer World Cup, beating defending champs Argentina 1-0 in extra time to win its second World Cup title in East Rutherford, New Jersey today in a nail-biting finish. That had fans celebrating in Madrid. President Trump presented the winning trophy to Spain, which takes home a $51 million purse. Argentina, the runner-up, gets $34 million. 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
6: 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KCRW, J-Rock, here for the next 2 hours with you. I have new music from Say George tonight. I'm going to play some Womack Sisters tonight. I have brand new lyrics born to play tonight. So we're going to go to Brazil right now. This is Codeo right here on KCRW.

KCRW. J-Rock taking you to Brazil right now. The sounds of Azamuchi right here, a.k.a. Azimuth. What other what station's playing music like this for you on a Sunday? KCRW. Speaking of which, KCRW is celebrating 1 year of being 100% community funded. 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Thank you to the over 350 of you who have already shown up. 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

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Brand new album by that gentleman. It's called The Other Side. Excellent album. Go ahead, give that one a listen. If you would like to see what I'm playing so far on the show, make sure you go to kcrw.com/playlist. Get all the good info, all the details right there. When I come back, Lyrics Born, Womack Sisters. So stay right here. This is KCRW.

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3: 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Brand new music right here, Lyrics Born. This one's called California, Mia Moore. You heard it here first, KCRW. KCRW.

KCRW. Music right there from Joe Patan. That track is called Latin Strut. Before that, we heard the Womack Sisters with If I Let You. Kennard Reed and Proda with Bad Man. And then before Bad Man, we heard from the Bad Man himself, Lyrics Born. Brand new music right there called California Mia Moore. J-Rock here with you on a Sunday. Coming up, music from the B-52s, produced by David Byrne. And I'm also giving away tickets to the FYB Fest. That's going to be in the mountains above Coachella Valley, taking place on Friday, July 31st and Saturday, August 1st at Idlewild Arts Academy. Performers include Toro E. Moy, Ace Mo, Carlos Nino, and a whole lot more. But we're not giving those out yet. Giving those out in the 7 o'clock hour after the Shaw Day at 7 on a Sunday. But coming up, B-52s, Crystal Clear, Cut Corners, DJ Scratch, and more right here on KCRW.

0: KCRW sponsors include Neon, presenting Her Private Hell. From Nicholas Winding Refn, the director of Drive and the Neon Demon, Her Private Hell stars Sophie Thatcher and Charles Melton in a neo-noir nightmare. In theaters, July 24th.
1: Hey, it's Novena hanging out at the Hollywood Bowl for our KCRW World Festival show tonight with Cannons and Bob Moses. And I'll be back with you on the air tomorrow for Morning Becomes Eclectic. 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

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KCRW. Right now, let's get into this. The B-52s. Mesopotamia. Produced by David Byrne of the Talking Heads. 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

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J-Rock here until 8 p.m. And right now, looking at my Gucci, it's about that time. It's almost 7 o'clock, and that means it's time for Sade on a Sunday. That's coming up when we come back after this quick break. I'm your host, J-Rock, and this is KCRW.

0: 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Guess who's going to be there? Mark Maron? What the? Also, Larry Wilmore from The Daily Show and Mary Lim Reichkub from Mr. Show and so many more. Three more, including me, your host, J.F. 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
4: KCRW, it's time. Sade at 7 on a Sunday. Something that we do every Sunday right here. We dig into the crates. We pull out a Sade song that is not available on any album. You gotta have the vinyl. You gotta have the 12-inch singles, the 45s for these songs. So, with that being said, let's play this one. This is the B-side of Nothing Can Come Between Us. This track is called Make Some Room, right here on KCRW.

KCRW. Happy birthday to MF Doom. His birthday was July 13th. That right there was Rainbows from the Mad Villainy album. We also heard Doomsday from the Operation Doomsday Project. And before that, it was Sade at 7 on a Sunday. And we heard Make Some Room and also the Jim Sharp remix of Kiss of Life. But let's get into some more MF Doom. One more track. This is the Gorillaz with MF Doom. This track is called November Has Come, taken from the Demon Days album, right here, J-Rock, KCRW.

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1: 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I'm KCRW DJ Ann Litt, your host for A Night with St. Vincent. 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
2: 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Here we are together on a Sunday. I want to give those tickets away right now. I have 5 pairs of weekend passes to the FWB Fest, the field trip to the future in the mountains above Coachella Valley, taking place on Friday, July 31st and Saturday, August 1st at Idlewild Arts Academy. The lineup includes Ace Mo, Carlos Nino, and so many more. You can get them right now. If you haven't won anything from us in the past 90 days, you're eligible. So all you have to do is download or update the KCRW mobile app and enter on the win tab at the bottom of the screen. Tickets are not

KCRW, J-Rock with you. We heard two versions of What You Won't Do For Love. We heard the original version by Bobby Caldwell. Then we heard Luis Antonio Diaz doing the Spanish version of What You Won't Do For Love. We also played a song. I get a lot of questions for this song when I play it. People always ask, what is it? We played Walk Into the Light by a group called Steady Weather. And we started the whole set off with Nate Mercero. The track was called There's Something New. Nate is also performing at the FWB Fest with Carlos Nino and Aaron Shaw. I gave you a chance to win 5 pairs of weekend passes. Not just one day, weekend passes. Friday, July 31st and August 1st at Idlewild Arts Academy. All you have to do, just gotta have that KCRW app. Go there and enter on the win tab, which is at the bottom of the screen. If you haven't won anything from us in the past 90 days, you're eligible. And tickets are non-transferable. Can't give them to your friends. This is KCRW. My name is J-Rock. We're going to take a quick pause, and we will be right back with more music. We're going to do the Fela Kuti in dub right here on KCRW.

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3: 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Here until 8 p.m., Peanut Butter Wolf will be on from 8 till 10 p.m., followed by Leroy Downs is on at 10 till 12 with nothing but just jazz. Right now, let's get into this. Ricky Lee Jones, perfect Sunday drive music right here. This is called Traces of the Western Slopes. Also have Fela Kuti and Dub coming up. 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

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I am here Sunday, 6 to 8. I will see you next week with more goodness, more good music, more Sade at 7 on a Sunday. 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I will see you next week. Until then, this is KCRW.

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3: 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I'm your host for the next 2 hours, Peanut Butter Wolf. And right now you're listening to Crow 44. This is an unreleased track that was sent to me by Desmond, a.k.a. Crow 44. Probably a name you haven't heard before. But he is an underdog, like a lot of the stuff I like to play. I'm with you for the next 2 hours here on KCRW.

Ace Hair W, Peanut Butter Wolf. That's Thick Pigeon in the background. Silhouettes. 1981. But I think it came out. I don't think it was released till 2004. Before that, we heard The Crush by Asphyxiation. Also from 1981. And Allow Me to Destroy You by Tommy Mandel. Also by 1980. Also from 1981. Not intentional, just destiny. Pearl and the Oysters with Doom Mood. That's a brand new track on my label Stone's Throw. Try not to play too much Stone's Throw, but I want to play Stone's Throw every song, honestly. And we started with Crow 44, unreleased track called Track 1.

0: 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I'm KCRW DJ Silva, your host for the first ever worldwide orchestra show from German DJ Boris Brejcha. Experience his signature high-tech minimal sound paired with the force of the Hollywood Bowl Orchestra conducted by Derek Hodge. 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
1: 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Will Argentina win to be back-to-back world champs, or will Spain, the reigning European champion, take their place? The winner of the FIFA World Cup and the latest on the U.S. war with Iran. We discuss next steps in the war that's lasted nearly 5 months. 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

0: KCRW, Peanut Butter Wolf. You're listening to Frank Hatchett from 1978. Kind of a disco private pressing thing. We just heard Positive Thinking by Pete Brandt's Method out of the UK. And I was just trying to find information on it on Discogs. It's considered jazz, rock, funk, new wave, left field. And that's kind of describing actually the whole first hour of what I'm playing, I think, and what I play in general. We heard Vex Ruffin before that with I Can't Control My Heart. That one is unreleased, but recorded in 2019. And he's an artist on my label, Stones Throw Records. We are doing a 30-year, three-day event in Highland Park, right where my label's located, in the second weekend of October. Vex Ruffin will be performing along with myself and 30 other artists from the label. We heard John Bender from 1981. That's the magic number, I think, with this episode. That song was called 3985 something, and he's a German minimal synth pioneer. Last but not least, we heard Torture by Non-Erotic Male Bonding, also from 1981, and they're out of Baltimore, Maryland. Peanut Butter Wolf, KCRW.
1: 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We're back, baby! We got an amazing lineup. Come out for Mark Maron, Jackie Cation, Larry Wilmore, Mary Lynn Reichkopf, Mike Falzone, and I'm your host, J.F. Harris. We're going to have more jokes than the reflecting pool has algae blooms. Sunday night in L.A. doesn't get better than this. 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

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You're listening to Spike in the background. Automatic Music, an instrumental track from 1983. Spike is from the Netherlands. He released 4 albums in the early 80s and played every instrument on every album, other than drums, that were taken from a breakbeat record series called Drum Drops. Some of you DJs might know the Drum Drops series. We heard Batang Frisco with the song Sewing Machine before that, from 1986. That was reissued in 2019 by Numero Group, one of my favorite reissue labels. We heard In Embrace with the song The Living Daylights, 1983, they're out of the UK. Autumn People with the song Feeling, from 1976. And we started off with Section 11 doing The Two of Us,

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0: You're listening to The Together Band on KCRW. I'm your host, Peanut Butter Wolf. California Curl, California Girl. And that bass line kind of sounds like the band Slave. But yeah, Together Band are from Albany, Georgia. It's a few hours away from Atlanta. Tyrone Stephanie before that, Dance Your Pants from 1986 out of Chicago. 24-Hour Love Affair is a song by Whack Attack from 1984 out of Philly. You Fool by a Unit Band from 1985 out of New Orleans. And we started with Swing Low Sweet Chariot by Prince Gideon from 1982.
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0: KCRW. That was Fast Break from Chicago with the song Crazy. That was one of Dame Funk's favorite records. We used to make each other CDs with our rare finds, and I remember getting the call from him about that song in particular about 20 years ago. All For You before that, Dougherty Davis McPartland from 1983, and that's out of Cedar Rapids, Iowa. BA Sound Blaster by Lonnie Wall. And Lonnie Wall's one of my favorites, like anything I can find by him. It's out of Pennsylvania, passed away a few years ago. Little Fox by Jay Parker Band out of Chicago. USSR by Wildfire. Wildfire was Tony Wilson's solo project after Hot Chocolate. Hot Chocolate had the song Everyone's a Winner. Had a couple of songs actually that were really good, but so was USSR by Wildfire. And we started with Key to My Heart by Miller, Miller, Miller, and Sloan.
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1: All right, that about does it for me. Peanut Butter Wolf signing off. This is Al Brown's band in the background. I'm going to just back announce quickly here. Larry Dixon before that with Love in Your Heart. Richard L. with Need Your Love. Crown out of Memphis with Panda. And Lacey Reed, also out of Memphis, from 1988. Thanks for having me. Peanut Butter Wolf, every third Sunday from 8 to 10 p.m. on KCRW.

0: It started with 48 countries, and now we're down to 2. Will Argentina win to be back-to-back world champs, or will Spain, the reigning European champion, take their place? The winner of the FIFA World Cup and the latest on the U.S. war with Iran. We discuss next steps in the war that's lasted nearly 5 months. That's Monday on Morning Edition from NPR News.
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Joe Villa Armstrong. The tune's called Creation from her album on the Black Earth music label called Inception. Joe Villa Armstrong. Started that set of music off with one and only Cecil Taylor. Yeah, man, he's a dude. Indute is what we heard. The Cecil Taylor unit on the New World record label. This is LD Leroy Downs. You are listening to jazz right here on your favorite station for music. That's KCRW. The show is just jazz. We got 2 hours making our way to the midnight hour. And got some surprises for you too. So stay tuned.

0: 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Guess who's going to be there? Mark Maron? 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

0: Patricia Brennan. That girl is a bad vibraphone player, man. From an album she has called Of the Near and Far on the Proclastic record label. Aquila is the name of the tune. We also heard Michael Eckeroth in that set. Michael Eckeroth, Minya's Messengers, a tune called Sideras from the album New Path. And we are taking new paths. We always do right here on your favorite station. KCRW is LD Leroy Downs with Just Jazz. We started that set of music out with Taylor Dupree, a piece called Wither, Light, and Airy, features trombonist Kalia Van Dever, who used to live here in LA, man. I used to get a chance to see her perform when she was like in middle school. Now she's in New York and traveling all over the world doing her thing. The album is entitled Peace Anthems. You heard it right here. It's Just Jazz, KCRW.
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5: 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And I'm called Deirdre O'Donoghue. 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

0: Yes, yes, y'all. Sounding good, right? Well, there is a reason for that. And the reason is because this is Catalyst, the Catalyst Collective, man. My dude's gonna be performing at the Blue Note, that's Blue Note Los Angeles, happening this week on the 22nd and 23rd. You know, it's the Catalyst and Friends summer vibe. And speaking of which, we got a little summer vibe going on with us right here because I have the cats from Catalyst Collective in the house. What's up, fellas?
1: What's happening?
0: Yo, yeah, so that's more than two, right? I got four up in, man, and it's so beautiful to see each one of you. GP, why don't you go ahead and let you guys could go ahead and introduce yourselves, man.
1: Yes, sir. Well, first of all, we honored to be here, man. KCRW is a legendary station, and, you know, honored to be here with you. I'm Greg Paul, the drummer.
2: I'm Marlon Spears, bass player.
3: I'm Jonah Levine, trombone player.
4: Brandon Cordoba, the piano player. One of them.
0: These are all my cats, man. We've had a great opportunity to have many of you cats over at Just Jazz and, you know, doing with things with you. You know, the collective, that's a key word, man, because our community is a collective of brilliant minds, man. And it takes a lot for, you know, cats to come together, to befriend each other, man, and that's all this bond of love and music. And I want to know who was the catalyst for putting the collective together.
2: You know, it could go two ways, really. Greg Paul, our drummer, who's right next to me, he's the one that put together the catalyst. But before the catalyst, I think really I was the one that kind of put everyone together. I met Brandon Cordoba back when I was at Fullerton College. And while I met him, I met David Michael Otis, who's our saxophone player. And so we had a group called Ultrasound. And then from Ultrasound, we kind of merged into Catalyst in 2014.
0: Yeah, man. Well, you did a good thing bringing all these lovely cats together, man. You guys have three albums now. This is from your latest album, done with the Jazz Is Dead label. Tell me about that, how that came about, and recording with those brothers.
4: Yeah, so I think, Greg, were you the first one to meet guys from Jazz Is Dead, Adrian?
1: Well, yeah, I used to, I did a residency at the Speakeasy with Miguel Atwood Ferguson, and at the time, Andrew LaHero was the manager. And so from that residency, I met him, and Andrew is the also the manager of the Jazz Is Dead organization. And so a few years after that residency with Miguel, he would call me in to do sessions on these albums with a bunch of like legendary acts like Roy Ayers and Ronnie Laws and Lonnie Liston Smith. And you know, from that, they were kind of, you know, they had their eyes on me and also had their eyes on the Catalyst. And so, yeah, you know, they had the idea to bring us in as well. I think we were like the first like younger group that they did a project with out of all of these, you know, records. And so that's kind of how we got introduced to the Jazz Is Dead family.
0: Yeah. Well, family indeed, man. It's always great having you cats and watching you cats play, man. I think you guys were at the Blue Note not too long ago because we got a chance to peep you out there. Mm-hmm. And back again, man, for two nights, man.
1: Doubleheader.
0: So, yeah. What we got planned for?
3: It's, you know, we recently hit our 10-year anniversary as a band. It's actually been probably like closer to 12 years now. Mm-hmm. So we had this idea to kind of celebrate, you know, the whole story of Catalyst and kind of go through the earliest music we played all the way to stuff that hasn't even been released yet. So it's going to be kind of like a story through time. So it should be really cool.
0: Yeah. Well, tell me about it, Brandon. How you feeling?
4: Yeah, I'm feeling good. You know, we're pulling out some of the older stuff, which we haven't played in years. So that's been fun, kind of getting that back in the arsenal. And yeah, I think it's just gonna be a great night. Each set, each night is gonna be completely different music. And so we're just trying to get through as much of our catalog as possible, which I feel like we're still only hitting a small amount of music that we have. But I think people will enjoy seeing kind of the metamorphosis of our sound through time, getting kind of a real-time experience of what that is. So, yeah, it's going to be great. And we have a couple guests as well, too. Our good friend Il Camille is going to be hosting, too. And we're going to have a new friend who we're collaborating with on the next album. His name is Maruf. He's going to be sitting in with us as well.
0: Oh, man, that should be super dope, man. I've loved all of the music over the years, man. And, you know, each one of you, you know, lead your own bands and then come together and form this great collective, informing us, the community and the neighborhood with this good music, man. And so when you guys rise up and come together, man, it's it really, I mean, yeah, you guys are playing and doing your thing, but for us who've known you for quite a while and have watched you grow, man, it's just really exciting for us to take that on and to see you grace these stages at the Blue Note. I'll mention that once again. That's Wednesday and Thursday, the 22nd and 23rd. There are two shows a night, 7 p.m. and 9:30, and it's the place that you want to be, man. It's the Catalyst Collective and Friends, and they're going to bring some friends. And who's this person that's hosting again? Il Camille?
1: Il Camille, yeah. Camille. She's a long time collaborator. She's a MC, but not just an MC and master of ceremonies, but a rapper and a poet, just an amazing artist. I think we met her back in 2012, back when I was still going to USC. We did an event called Secret Society Sundays, and she was one of the featured artists, and just immediately just the collaboration and the chemistry between us and her was undeniable. And you know, I think everybody will get to witness that on Wednesday and Thursday.
0: Yeah, no doubt.
1: Yeah.
0: I can think back to when we did something at the Baldwin Hills, Crenshaw,
1: right, the mall,
0: bridge, the bridge that goes between the buildings, man. We had something going on over there, man, and it's fantastic to be out in the community where people can come see us. But now y'all show up to the Blue Note, buy your tickets, and come enjoy this music, man.
1: Mm-hmm. Yeah, bring your friends. We gonna bring our friends. Y'all bring y'all friends.
0: Yeah. So Jonah, man, you the trombone extraordinaire, man. Always getting up early in the morning and running the hill and keeping fit, man.
3: Good 11 a.m. every day.
1: The best shape of his life.
0: Yeah. Well, you know that.
3: Round shape. Yeah.
0: You know, the energy, man. It's a commitment to you're saying 11 o'clock every morning.
3: No, that's just good.
0: Nah, yeah, but even still, you know, when you pick up your instrument every day, you know, you go to it, each one of you guys, man. You go to that instrument and you hone it. You create that vibration with yourself. Then you bring it all together with the cats, man. Who writes all of this music? Are you guys all putting in tunes?
3: You know, everyone in the band is a phenomenal composer and, you know, writes music. But even though that's how we kind of got our start, we really learned that, you know, what makes Catalyst special is when we come together and write together as well. And after a few years of playing, you know, each individual's original music, you know, we ended up, actually funny enough, at the Del Monte Speakeasy, where Greg mentioned he had that residency with Miguel back in the day. And that was an amazing opportunity for us, because we had that gig every single Saturday. And you know, after a couple months you kind of run out. You get tired of playing the same song. So, you know, it kind of forced us to start, you know, creating music on the spot, like almost improvising songs and forms and things like that. And after doing that for years and years, you know, we realized that this is what Catalyst really is. You know, that's where we really developed our sound and stuff. And so, you know, nowadays we all compose together, which is kind of what makes the band really special.
0: Yeah, there's not many opportunities to have a gig every single Saturday where you can come together and do your thing, man. So that was quite a special time. Yep. But yeah, over the years, you guys have each honed your craft, man, and you know, it's like a family, man. What I want to know is when you guys get together, and you know, you've had a gig, it's before the gig, you know, there's this meal that everybody gets together, and during those times, I'm sure it is all kind of jokes, all kind of laughing, all kind of love, and I know that you bring that same energy on the stage, man. I see the smiles. I see you guys communicating without even talking to each other, man. And it's super dope, man. Marlon, tell me about what it's like to play with your brothers, man.
2: Yeah, especially I think as the rhythm section, because we've kind of known each other the longest in this collective. You can just kind of see it in our faces. At this point, there's times where Greg will be playing something on the drums, and I'm like in the same moment playing something complimentary on bass, and it happens so frequently, and I'm just like, how are we so in tune? So yeah. That kind of stuff just always surprises me. It always makes me laugh, always brings me joy. Same thing with Brandon. And it's just like, we know each other so intimately now as musicians that it's almost like we just know where each person is gonna go without even having to talk about it or explain it. So it makes every time that we play together unique. It makes it fulfilling, it makes it enjoyable, and I think that's one thing that really kind of sets us apart. When people watch us play, they can see the type of unit that we are. They can see the camaraderie, the brotherhood. So yeah, I love playing with these fellows for sure.
0: Yeah, well, I see the brotherhood, and I also feel it, you know. I know everybody could see that, and it must be this great feeling, man. It's like you can just go out and run and jump off a cliff, and you don't have to worry about crashing, man. You always got your peeps that are gonna be right there, man, putting it on. So yeah, GP, man. You know, we got a chance to see each other just recently, doing the gigs around the way, man. And I've always appreciated you and the rest of the cats in the band, and how you all bring this music together, and you keep it tight, man. And the friendship and the love is what really makes this collective one of the best that we have in the city, man. And you're ours, man. You're in the neighborhood now. We got you at the Blue Note.
1: Yeah.
0: So we're looking forward to it, man.
1: Yes, sir.
0: Now, what do you want to tell some of these people who may not be familiar with the band or the music? What would you say to get, you know, some folks in those chairs?
1: You know, what you'll hear is a very unique sound. You hear the sound of unity, and I think it's something we really, you know, worked hard, you know, and I think unintentionally, you know, to craft. Like, we weren't thinking about, oh, we want to be a unified band, and, you know, we want to give this sound and give this perception of unity. It's just what happens naturally when, you know, you have a group of people with the same mindset and the same goal and focus in mind. You know, John Coltrane has this quote where he says, you know, your playing is just an extension of your personality. And, you know, going back to what you were saying about us hanging and eating is literally a transfer of that on stage. Like, it's the sonic version of that. Yeah. You know, a lot of times, like Marlon was just saying, you know, I'll play something or I hear him do something and we'll do it at the same time. It's the same thing when we're joking. We'll have a joke and it'll run on for maybe 20 minutes, you know, and it's just like, I can't believe these dudes have come up with something else to add on to what was already funny. It's like, right. How are they doing it? It's the same thing musically. So I think the audience will get a unique experience in seeing a band that's been together for this long, you know, because I think that's kind of rare, like, for bands to stay together. Yeah. Like, you know, it's like sports teams. If somebody's extremely good, there's going to be an opportunity that pulls them away from that, you know, center, that thing that they were attached to. And so far, you know,
3: no one in together. Our band is extremely good. That's why.
1: Yeah, that's pretty much it. That's,
0: yeah, right.
1: That's what I was saying. We're forced to be in this band. we have nothing else.
3: It's too far in at this point. There's no
0: going. Hey, man, it's all love. I'm looking forward to it. People, once again, this Wednesday and Thursday at the Blue Note,
1: be
0: Los
1: there.
0: Angeles. Be there. 7 o'clock and 9:30 p.m. It's Catalyst and Friends. the summer vibe, man. You know, like that summer up, a little warmth, a little love, a little soul, and it's definitely a good time, man.
1: You know, I got a question for you,
0: yes,
1: man.
0: Yes, sir. Yes, sir.
1: How you get your voice like that, man? you get the, it's like the dark
3: Greg,
1: night,
3: Greg is
1: man.
3: Trying so hard to imitate you.
1: It's
0: just there, man. It's right in that key, man. You know?
1: Drink some
0: actually,
1: tea?
0: No. Actually, you know, when you... Being on the radio is kind of one of the most natural things, because when I'm outside of here, when I'm in public, I have to raise my voice to this other timbre just so people can hear me. But here, I got this beautiful mic right here. I can just talk.
1: No, it's smooth.
0: It's all coming here.
1: You man, know? You started talking. I thought it was a recording. I said, oh, that's him.
0: You funny, man.
3: Locked in.
0: Well, see, you see these guys got jokes, right? You know, we're going to have a good time, and we want you to be there.
1: Sir.
0: That's the Blue Note this Wednesday and Thursday. Fellas, thank you so much for coming in and hanging with me, man, and sharing this love. Any last words for our KCRW Just Jazz public?
1: You know, we actually have a few other residencies. Should you not be able to make it to the Blue Note Wednesday and Thursday, we have a monthly residency at the Speakeasy every first Saturday of the month, where we'll be there and you get to experience in person what Jonah was talking about, where we just make up and create songs on the spot. So in that situation, the audience is very much a part of what's being created. We kind of play based off, you know, the energy we're given, how we feel that day. So that's every first Saturday of the month. Also every second Thursday of the month at the same venue, the Del Monte Speakeasy in Venice, we have a residency called Communion. And that's where, you know, we extend the community beyond the, you know, the Catalyst Band. And we have a bunch of artists that are friends and that have their own music, a bunch of great composers. And so we're the backing band for them. You know, the Catalyst will play and perform their music, and they get a chance to, you know, present their sound to an audience. And so that's every second Thursday at the Speakeasy. And we're kind of moving the date around on this next residency, but we have a residency called Homage, where we pick two artists for the month, and each of us will arrange a song from that artist, and we'll invite different singers, you know, within our community to come and present those arrangements and those songs. So, you know, stay tapped in with us. CatalystCollective.com.
0: There you go.
1: You
0: there
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1: Where else? 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
0: Mm-hmm. Yeah. Love, fellas. We appreciate you, and we'll see you this week at the Blue Note.

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0: The tune is called Captain Stupido. Music from Alex Hamburger, featuring Mr. Jose Luis. Catalog of Dreams is that album. We also heard in that set music from Jean Hubert, a piece called The Blank Faced Man from his album Sounds of Love. Marta Wehrlis with Intermittent Web of Sorts, her album Still Life with Lemons. You heard it all right here on Just Jazz, KCRW.
1: 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We're back, baby! 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Harris. We're going to have more jokes than the reflecting pool has algae blooms. 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

album is called Run, Run, Run. The tune's called The Flash. Music from Tomoko Omura on the Outside In music label. Also on that set of music, Arush Aftab, Vijay Iyer, and Mr. Shehzad Ismaili with a piece called Haseen Thai. The album Love in Exile. And we also heard music from Sylvie Cuvassier and Wadada Leo Smith, A Line Through Time, from their album called Angel Falls. It's LD, y'all, Leroy Downs. And before I forget, this is a great week of music. Just Jazz is having a student jam session. If you are a student or you know a student, and I know that you do, we're having our jam session at 18th Street Arts, and it's going to happen tomorrow at 7 p.m., so you got enough time to get over there to 10 p.m., and featuring all kind of great students led by our wonderful trumpet player, Miss Tatiana Tate. We're just going to be there and create some music and have a good time and have all of the kids and the parents and the people meet each other, man. It's just a big love fest of music. So if you want to check that out, I'm sure you could check it out on my IG over on justjazz.tv. You'll be able to see that as well. Also, this Saturday, you know, you've been hearing a lot about KCRW Summer Nights. I got one, and I'll be spinning some tunes over at Grand Performances that Saturday, July the 25th. It won't be anything like you hear on this show. You know, usually when I'm in doing some things live, it's a lot lighter. There's jazz, there's hip-hop, there's groove, there's good time, and of course there's lots of love. So come on out to Grand Performances. I'd love to see you. I don't get a chance to see you. I'm talking and knowing that you're there listening. But yeah, if you got some time on Friday, come check us out at Grand Performances. There'll also be some live performance there as well. I'll start the evening off at 6 o'clock and do a set for about an hour. And then there's a band that comes on, and I'm not looking at the site right now. I know there's some Panthers. You know, Panthers is in their name. And also El Bronx Mariachi. So I'll perform before the Panthers and after the Panthers. So, you know, let's vibe together, man. Come get a hug. Let's share some love in person together. It'll be fun. KCRW Summer Nights at Grand Performances. This is music from Elsa Nielsen, a tune called Transition State from her album called Luminal, right here on Just Jazz KCRW.

0: Hey, I'm KCRW DJ Tyler Boogie Boudreaux, inviting you to Summer Nights at the Museum of Latin American Art in Long Beach. 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

Deduzo Macadini and Mr. Shabaka Hutchings. The tune is called Lioze Line Nangaki Tea. I think I got that right. From the album called The Myth We Choose, Blue Note Recording. My man and yours, Deduzo from Blue Note Africa, man. We were so honored to be able to bring this cat to perform in our Just Jazz series. What a blessing. Before that, the music from Marta Sanchez, Equilord, is what we heard from the album For the Space You Left. Pianist Marta Sanchez. You heard it all right here, Just Jazz. KCRW. As we are approaching the midnight hour, just 10 minutes away, I want to thank you for always listening. And please, man, I don't get a chance to see you. I can only imagine you out there listening. But come on to summer nights. We're going to have a good time. That's Saturday, July the 25th at Grand Performances. And I hope to see you tomorrow, because tomorrow, as I mentioned, it's the Just Jazz Student Jam. Yes, if you're not a student and you don't play, you can still come. It's at 18th Street Arts Center in Santa Monica, Los Angeles, 7 p.m. You can check it all out at justjazz.tv. But come in person, be with us. Let's share this music together.

This is Brandi Younger. And yeah, she's going to be in town this week too, man. Wouldn't you know it, over at the Skirball, performing with Brother Terrace Martin. They're celebrating the centennial of Miles Davis. It's Sunset Concerts. Terrace Martin plays Miles along with Brandi Younger. That's this Thursday, the 23rd, 7 p.m. Gotta support our girl Brandi Younger. Lots of music this week. If you're not remembering anything that I told you, hit me up on IG, man. I'll send you a message. I'll let you know exactly what's happening. But you can hop on over to justjazz.tv, see what's really going on.

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Peace and love, y'all. Thank you so much for always tuning in on Sundays to KCRW. Nothing but love and music. We'll see you at some of that music this week. Hopefully, definitely come on out to Summer Nights on Saturday, July 25th. Grand performances and the Just Jazz Student Jam. You don't have to be a student to come and experience some good music. Check it all out. JustJazz.tv. I will see you right back here on Sunday. Peace and love.

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Operator, Tommy go word with the incensor. 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

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So I'm there for the doing. 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
2: 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We'll be right back.

0: We was kind of looking forward to one person. We know him very well, and we know what he stands for. But the other guys, we don't know that much about him.
1: Tennessee's primary will be held on August 6th. For NPR News, I'm Cynthia Abrams in Nashville.
2: The Education Department says defaults on student loans in the U.S. are at record levels. That's according to the Associated Press. About 9.5 million people are more than 9 months behind on their payments. Mississippi has the highest rate of student loan default at 28%. I'm Dave Mattingly in Washington.
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0: KCRW sponsors include Blue Fox Entertainment, presenting Brunello, The Gracious Visionary, a film about the life and philosophy of designer and entrepreneur Brunello Cucinelli, directed by Giuseppe Tornatore, in select theaters this Friday.
1: Freedom. This is what we call incentivized testimony. How is it possible that that is testimony that prosecutors are putting on the stand and making look credible? Especially, we know, in death penalty cases.
2: Pamela Koloff is a reporter at ProPublica and a staff writer at the New York Times Magazine. She is the author of Catch the Devil, a true story of murder, deception, and injustice on the Gulf Coast. Thank you so much and congratulations on your book.
1: Thank you so much for having me.
2: Paul Skolnick died in a Texas nursing home in 2020. 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
3: 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Stand Up for KCRW is coming up this Sunday, right? July 26th. And you have until the 22nd on Wednesday to win tickets, win a pair of tickets to be there. So look, if you missed it live, we have it archived. 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
4: Live from NPR News in Washington, I'm Dave Mattingly. At least three American service members have been killed in the Middle East since Friday as the U.S. and Iran intensify their attacks in the region. They include two American service members killed in Jordan when Iran fired a missile at a base there. U.S. Central Command says American forces have carried out 9 consecutive nights of airstrikes against Iran to include Iranian missile and drone launch sites. Jake Sullivan served as National Security Advisor to President Biden.
5: I do think it remains the case that both sides are trying to place a lid on how much escalation they embrace. I still think they are trying to avoid a descent into full-scale hostilities where every target on each side is up for grabs. Both sides are trying to calibrate their strikes at least to a certain extent.
4: It was speaking to NPR's Morning Edition. Gasoline prices in the U.S. are back up to $4 a gallon. AAA says the cost of regular has risen 13 cents in the past week to reach that mark. In California, regular gas now averages $5.50 a gallon. Britain's new prime minister, Andy Burnham, says he wants to lower the cost of living as he prepares to lay out a new 10-year plan for the British economy. Burnham was officially appointed prime minister today by King Charles at Buckingham Palace to replace Keir Starmer. This is NPR News. Spain is celebrating a 1-0 win over Argentina in the final of the Men's World Cup soccer tournament. Spain dominated the game. Argentina was unable to get a single shot on goal until extra time, as Steve Futterman reports.
6: To most fans, it probably wasn't the most exciting World Cup final ever. There was only one goal the entire match, and that came in extra time, in the 106th minute. If you are a fan of Spain, however, you might see things a bit differently. Nacho Sanchez from Madrid was at the game. He found the result, at least, thrilling.
7: Unbelievable Spain's and world champions. Deserved, very well deserved.
6: Spain's defense was once again the big story. 4 days after holding powerhouse France and its star Kylian Mbappe scoreless, the Spanish defense did the same thing against Argentina and Lionel Messi. In all 8 matches, Spain allowed just one goal. For NPR News, I'm Steve Futterman at the World Cup in East Rutherford, New Jersey.
4: This is the second World Cup title for Spain's men's team since 2010. Spain also won the last women's World Cup in 2023. Defaults on student loans in the U.S. are at record levels. That's according to the Associated Press. About 9.5 million people are more than 9 months behind on their payments. I'm Dave Mattingly, NPR News, in Washington.
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2: Live from NPR News in Washington, I'm Dave Mattingly. The Pentagon says a 25-year-old first lieutenant from Hawaii and a 19-year-old private from Texas are among three U.S. service members killed since Friday amid escalating attacks with Iran. The two were killed in an Iranian missile strike on a base in Jordan. The third service member was killed in Iraq during a controlled detonation of an Iranian drone. Israeli Prime Minister Benjamin Netanyahu is criticizing the International Criminal Court as well as New York Mayor Zohran Mamdani. Here's NPR's Emily Fang.
3: In a statement, Netanyahu called the International Criminal Court, or ICC, a, quote, kangaroo court, and questioned its authority after its chief prosecutor was suspended after being accused of sexual misconduct by a former employee. Netanyahu also wrote that Mamdani is trying to, quote, divert attention. The ICC had charged Netanyahu and his former defense minister with war crimes and crimes against humanity in Gaza, but neither the U.S. nor Israel are members of the ICC. Netanyahu had been planning to travel to the U.S. this week, but he postponed after the late Senator Lindsey Graham's funeral was delayed to the end of July. Mamdani has said he is still researching whether he'd have the legal power to detain Netanyahu when he comes to New York for the United Nations General Assembly in September. Emily Fang, NPR News, Tel Aviv.
2: This is NPR News from Washington. A death row inmate in Tennessee is seeking a reprieve over concerns about a doctor who took part in a lethal injection in May that ended up being halted. Tony Gonzalez with member station WPLN reports.
4: State law typically keeps execution participants secret, but a judge says the state essentially waived that protection when it named the physician who struggled in May. He couldn't find a vein for more than an hour before the governor halted the process. Death row defense attorneys had questioned the doctor's credentials in advance and described him repeatedly wounding their client. The next man scheduled for execution is asking for a reprieve and citing the botched lethal injection. His team says there's a high chance the state will try to use the same doctor. Tennessee's governor has been pressured by his Republican peers to hire an independent reviewer, but he has rejected that and isn't pausing lethal injections. For NPR News, I'm Tony Gonzalez in Nashville.
2: Residents and beachgoers along coastal areas of the Florida Panhandle and Alabama are being told to expect heavy rains and strong winds over the next couple of days. The National Hurricane Center has issued tropical storm watches because of a tropical depression in the Gulf. They include places such as Panama City, Pensacola, and Mobile. The system is expected to move west-northwest this week. AAA says the price of regular gasoline in the U.S. is once again averaging $4 a gallon nationwide. I'm Dave Mattingly in Washington.
0: 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It's 6:33.
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0: Avocado oil is a staple of kitchens across America, but there's new research that suggests that some of those bottles on grocery store shelves actually contain other oils. That story, 6:45.
6: Researchers estimate that tens of thousands have died in Africa due to cuts in U.S. foreign aid. In Nigeria, life-saving drugs once funded by USAID are now much harder to access.
7: 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He had fever, weakness, and was not eating well.
6: I'm Elsa Chang. We hear from Nigerian families who have been affected on All Things Considered from NPR News.
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2: Researchers estimate that tens of thousands have died in Africa due to cuts in U.S. foreign aid. In Nigeria, life-saving drugs once funded by USAID are now much harder to access.
3: It started like a normal sickness. He had fever, weakness.

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2: Live from NPR News in Washington, I'm Dave Mattingly. The Pentagon says a first lieutenant from Hawaii and a private from Texas are among three U.S. service members killed by Iranian attacks in the Middle East since Friday. The two were at a base in Jordan when it was hit by an Iranian missile. U.S. Central Command says American forces have hit Iranian targets for 9 consecutive nights to weaken Iran's ability to strike commercial ships in the Strait of Hormuz. Hundreds of people turned out in Texas yesterday to protest the killing of a man in Houston by U.S. Immigration and Customs Enforcement. Lorenzo Salgado Araujo was shot and killed during an ICE traffic stop in Houston. Bianca Seward with Houston Public Media has more on the demonstration.
3: Battling the brutal heat and humidity, protesters demanded changes to immigration and customs enforcement operations in Houston. Mariela Rivera said she feels helpless.
4: I'm hoping that when they see this, they think this is not something that us as Americans, a democracy, want. This isn't what we want.
3: Protest leaders say they'll continue putting pressure on local leaders, with more protests planned in the coming days. For NPR News, I'm Bianca Seward in Houston.
2: Stocks on Wall Street are mixed. The Dow is down 131 points. This is NPR News from Washington. Health officials in New York City say two people have died in the latest outbreak of Legionnaires' disease. More than 70 people have been infected on Manhattan's Upper East Side. Legionnaires is a form of severe pneumonia caused by a type of bacteria found in warm, stagnant water. Christopher Nolan's The Odyssey was number one at the box office in its opening weekend. Here's NPR's Bob Mondello.
5: $124 million in North America, even more than that overseas, for a worldwide total of $264 million in ticket sales in just 3 days. Filmmaker Christopher Nolan has long championed the theatrical experience, and by making The Odyssey entirely on IMAX cameras, a Hollywood first, he's evidently given audiences a reason to leave their couches.
6: We won the war.
5: A galaxy of stars and near-unanimous critical raves clearly helped, as did exit polls.
6: Help me go home.
5: 4 out of 5 Odyssey patrons said they would definitely recommend the film to a friend. With no major movies opening next weekend, Nolan's tale of the hero of the Trojan Wars is expected to rake in roughly $500 million in its first 10 days in theaters. Bob Mondello, NPR News.
2: Areas of the Florida Panhandle and coastal Alabama are under tropical storm watches because of a tropical depression churning in the Gulf. Top sustained winds are 35 miles an hour. I'm Dave Mattingly in Washington.
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7: 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Actor Ed Begley Jr. is no stranger to the stage. He's had a decades-long career in acting, and he's going to soon be starring in a new project with his daughter. It's their first together, and coming up at 7:45, we're going to hear about why it very well may be their last together. Stay close. That story coming up, 7:45.
9: 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I'm Layla Faldin.
10: And I'm Michelle Martin. Good morning. The United Kingdom has a new prime minister. Andy Burnham took over from Keir Starmer today.
11: I have just come from Buckingham Palace.

0: where I have accepted His Majesty the King's invitation to form a government.
1: Burnham is the UK's seventh prime minister in 10 years. Let's go to NPR's Lauren Freyer in London for more. Good morning, Lauren.
2: Good morning.
1: So set the scene for us. How did this all happen today?
2: Yeah, so the day started with that infamous lectern being dragged out in front of 10 Downing Street. The outgoing Prime Minister Starmer came out holding hands with his wife and he gave his last speech as Prime Minister. He was ousted by his own Labour Party amid dismal approval ratings, and he seemed to acknowledge that. He said he was proud of his accomplishments, but that his work is done.
3: I go with good grace, I go with a smile, and I go proud of everything that we have achieved. Thank you very much.
2: And with that, he headed to Buckingham Palace, where he tendered his resignation to King Charles. Starmer will revert to what they call a backbencher in Parliament. He said he gives his full support to his successor, Andy Burnham.
1: So tell us about Burnham.
2: Yeah, so he made his own trip to the palace today, where the king asked him to form the next government, as you heard just there. Burnham has served in Parliament before, but it was mayor of Greater Manchester, a local position, where he got a national reputation. He brought economic growth to that once gritty city. He pledges to do the same nationally. His social media videos have been compared to New York Mayor Zoran Mamdani's, and polls show he is one of the most popular politicians here.
1: Have you had a chance to meet him?
2: I have not. I've put in a request for an interview, but I have been up in Manchester speaking to people who know him, including Rose Marley, who first met Burnham on the indie music scene in Manchester and then became one of his advisors. And she recalls her first impression of him.
4: The original kind of idea of, like, say, the suited Westminster kind of MP went out the window very quickly, started wearing his trainers and his T-shirts and started DJing.
2: Burnham actually used to moonlight as a DJ in Manchester. It's unclear if he will have time for that as Prime Minister now.
1: Oh, still sounds fun though, right? Okay, totally. So what does he pledge to do in terms of policy?
2: So in his first speech as Prime Minister, he pledged to build more public housing, to end rough sleeping. It's what British people call unhoused people who sleep outdoors, homelessness. He mentioned a 10-year plan for Britain, and he said he'll announce plans tomorrow to address rising costs of living. He also acknowledged that he is the latest in this sort of revolving door of prime ministers since that Brexit vote 10 years ago, and he wants to restore confidence.
0: Britain needs to show the world that we can regain our stability once again.
2: Burnham is expected to announce his cabinet ministers later today. After that, we'll get more of a sense of what they plan in terms of new laws. But he is roughly from the same politics as Starmer, same party. And so this is more of a change of personality rather than policy.
1: And what about US-UK ties? Might we see a change there?
2: So President Trump actually praised Burnham on social media last night, reacting to reports that the new prime minister may allow more North Sea oil drilling. Trump said people in Scotland's oil hub are dancing in the streets. There's no evidence of that. And Burnham has not announced anything official on oil and gas drilling. But, you know, his predecessor Starmer tried to be a Trump whisperer, but then took a pretty strong stance against the U.S. and Israeli war on Iran. And Trump turned on him. Trump administration officials have voiced support for the far right here, particularly on immigration. So managing relations with the Trump administration is definitely something Burnham will have to contend with, along with rising costs of living, slow growth, and all the other things that stymied Starmer.
1: That is NPR's Lauren Freyer in London. Lauren, thank you.
2: You're welcome.
5: Spain's win at the World Cup on Sunday was a first, the first time the men's and women's team from one country were World Cup champions at the same time. There was another first midway through the game, too. NPR culture correspondent Anastasia Siulkas was watching.
6: Usually, the World Cup is one of the most watched sporting events around the globe. Even before the final, FIFA, soccer's organizing body, had already logged 20 billion video views across digital platforms. But for the first time, FIFA took a page from American football and mounted a live concert mid-game to keep sports fans and non-fans alike entertained. And they went big, as you can hear in these clips that come courtesy of Fox. The Brazilian soccer kings Ronaldo and Ronaldinho accompanied Madonna out onto the pitch. FIFA amassed a cavalcade of top stars from six continents. Conductor Gustavo Dudamel was joined by musicians from the New York Philharmonic and the Simón Bolívar Orchestra of Venezuela for a sing-along of a now-eternal stadium anthem. They played the White Stripes' Seven Nation Army with the Muppets Band, Dr. Teeth, and the Electric Mayhem, with Animal, of course, pounding out the drum line. One of Afrobeat's hottest stars, Burna Boy from Nigeria, joined the queen of World Cup anthems, Shakira, for their official World Cup 2026 song, Die Die. It was a feel-good, family-friendly procession of fan favorites. There wasn't much of a through line in the spectacle, save for some broadly inspiring strokes like togetherness, unity, love. It was an 11-minute parade of celebrity cameos and references to memes from this year's Cup and other feel-good soccer moments, like a Ted Lasso reference. Justin Bieber sang his Everything Hallelujah with a few new lyrics to mark the occasion.
7: It's the World Cup Hallelujah.
6: The show was a vehicle for FIFA's charity arm, the FIFA Global Citizen Education Fund. The charity's goal is to raise $100 million to expand education and soccer access for children worldwide. At the end of the show, kids from Staten Island's PS22 chorus sang alongside Coldplay's Chris Martin in a riot of rainbow colors with an enormous banner emblazoned with the word love. FIFA invited fans to visit the charity's website, which asks fans to, quote, use the power of love to defeat poverty and defend the planet. In more normal times, that would be a rather apolitical goal. But at this game, which was attended by President Trump and Melania Trump, messaging about rainbows, global unity, and good sportsmanship comes with an inescapable side of politics. Anastasia Tsoukas, NPR News, New York.
5: 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America, get ready to meet America. 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
8: This is 89.9 KCRW. I'm Danielle Chiriguayo with this local news update brought to you by Toyota Motor Sales. Christopher Nolan's The Odyssey hit movie theaters across America this weekend, and the film spurred a rush to revive film projection at several L.A. theaters. Just 24 theaters in the U.S. are showing The Odyssey in that format, 8 of which are in California, and that includes the AMC at Universal City Walk. Taylor Umpenauer is a projectionist at the century-old Alex Theater in Glendale, and he was racing overtime to overhaul the movie house's setup in 5 weeks to play the film. He told The Wrap that a resurgence in analog formats comes from people's search for connection.
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11: 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We're back, baby! 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Harris. We're going to have more jokes than the reflecting pool has algae blooms. 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
8: 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I'm Danielle Chiriguayo. A Pulitzer Prize-winning play about a daughter grieving the death of her father is coming to L.A. this weekend. It's a fundraiser for Parkinson's research, and in more ways than one, the play reflects on the real life of the cast. The stars are father and daughter Ed Begley Jr. and Hayden Begley, and as a family, they've been grappling with Ed's own health issues. KCRW's Megan Jamerson has the story.
12: In an upstairs storage room at the El Portal Theater in North Hollywood, the 76-year-old Ed Begley Jr. and his 26-year-old daughter Hayden Begley are running lines from the play called Proof. They're performing it for audiences later this week.
13: My advice, if you find yourself awake late at night, is to do some mathematics.
14: Oh, please.
13: We could do some together.
14: No.
12: Ed's career as an actor has spanned nearly 60 years with appearances in many TV shows and movies like Arrested Development and Best in Show. His father was the Oscar-winning actor Ed Begley.
13: I realize you've been through a difficult time.
14: Oh, thanks.
13: But that's no excuse. Don't be selfish. Don't be lazy.
12: In real life, Ed and Hayden are much sweeter to each other.
14: We have a really, really close relationship, me and my dad. We've always been best friends ever since I was a little girl. Wouldn't you say, Dad?
13: 100%. We've had a great relationship for 26 years so far together.
12: While Hayden and Ed have appeared in TV shows and movies together, this will be the first time on the same stage. And this one happened kind of by accident. Ed had a deposit on the El Portal Theater to put on a production of a play he wrote, but it fell through. Around the same time, Hayden was working on a scene from Proof in an acting class. The play is about a woman dealing with the memories of her father's mental decline. In real life, Hayden was thinking a lot about her own father's mortality. He was diagnosed with Parkinson's when she was 16.
14: I had no idea where he would be in 10 years. I didn't know if he would see me graduate college or, you know, get married.
12: Parkinson's disease is a nervous system disorder where people progressively lose motor control. It can also affect memory and how the brain works. When the first play fell through, Hayden brought her dad a copy of the script for Proof and suggested they put this one on instead.
14: And I said, look, just see if you, there's three scenes with the dad, but they're pretty lengthy. Just see if it's something you think you can do. And it's a beautiful part.
12: Ed read the play and appreciated the parallels with their own lives. The daughter is following in the footsteps of her father as a mathematician and doubting herself. In real life, Hayden has struggled with where she is in her acting career compared to her dad's trajectory. He told her he liked the play, but
13: I don't think I can do it. There's a reason I haven't done a play in 15 years. My instrument is not the same. My vocal instrument, et cetera, and movement, all of it's quite different.
12: Ed and Hayden decided to go ahead because it might be their last chance to act together. Ed says his symptoms are currently tolerable thanks to advances in treatment.
13: So far, so good. I'm still working in TV and films quite regularly. So I got to thank my daughter, though, for thinking of it and thinking I can do it.
12: 2 weeks before the opening, a crew built the set inside the 360-seat El Portal Theater. The proceeds from this play will benefit the Michael J. Fox Foundation, a nonprofit that's dedicated to finding a cure for Parkinson's. The director for this production is Hayden's current acting coach, Stuart Rogers.
15: I think that Ed is one of the bravest men I know. And look, it's hard for anybody to go out on stage in front of 400 people. It's even more difficult when certain things that you've taken for granted your whole life are compromised.
12: Hayden says it's been cathartic to have this project with her father.
14: Just getting to be here with my dad, this is something that I will never forget. It's just, it'll be one of the greatest memories of my life.
12: I asked Ed what it meant to hear Hayden say that.
13: It means the world when you have such a good relationship with your children as I do with all three, Nick, Amanda, and Hayden. I just feel blessed. I had a good relationship with my father, but nothing like this. We try to do as well as our parents did with us and then a little more. Go for extra credit and do better than they did.
12: He says it's even more special to do a creative project together.
13: There's nothing greater than spending this kind of time with your children doing something you both love. So how lucky am I? I'm the luckiest guy I've ever known.
12: Proof opens Thursday for 4 days at the El Portal Theater. For KCRW, I'm Megan Jamerson.
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20: From Marketplace in Washington, I'm Kimberly Adams. We're more than a week into renewed fighting between the U.S. and Iran after the ceasefire collapsed. The escalation is starting to show up at the gas pump, sending prices up to more than $4 a gallon, according to AAA. Marketplace's Nancy Marshall-Genzer has the details.
21: AAA says the national average price for a gallon of regular gas is now just over $4. That's 13 cents a gallon more than we were paying last week. The average price a year ago was $3.14 a gallon. As the U.S. continues airstrikes on Iran, Iran has been attacking ships in the Strait of Hormuz, claiming they're using unauthorized routes. Iran's Revolutionary Guard says no oil, gas, or fertilizer can go through the strait as long as the U.S. attacks continue. AAA says the price of diesel fuel is now above $5 a gallon. That's partly because Russia is banning exports of some of its refined products after Ukrainian strikes on its refineries. Russia is now trying to import diesel, adding to demand. I'm Nancy Marshall-Genzer for Marketplace.
20: Brent crude is now trading at $87.80 a barrel, and West Texas Intermediate crude is at $82.06 a barrel. Apple and NVIDIA are neck and neck for the title of the world's most valuable company, not because Apple is gaining in value, but because NVIDIA's stock is losing value. Investors have been selling off the chipmaker's shares as part of a broader market rethink over how much artificial intelligence-related companies should actually be worth. Marketplace's Nova Safo has more.
22: When Apple briefly overtook NVIDIA on Friday as the world's most valuable company, Daniel Newman, CEO of the tech advisory firm The Futurum Group, had a pithy response.
23: I actually tweeted something out that just had one word, and it said, dumb.
22: Because, he says, while Apple will likely keep selling lots of iPhones and make lots of money,
23: it's not anywhere close to what we expect NVIDIA to do in the future years.
22: Newman says what's happening in the markets now is that investors are growing a bit more cautious after 2 years of exuberance over AI. Darren Acemoglu of MIT, who researches the economic underpinnings of the AI boom, says caution is warranted.
24: The whole industry could have a shakeup.
22: A shakeup that would happen if profits, when and if they materialize, don't justify the enormous spending on AI, forecast at $2.5 trillion globally this year alone.
0: I don't think anybody has come up with a reasonable scenario in which in 2 or 3 years' time, we're going to see $1 trillion of revenue.
22: Meanwhile, there are questions about whether big tech firms will keep spending massively to build data centers. Daniel Newman of the Futurum Group says earnings reports this week from Alphabet, Microsoft, Meta, and others will be key.
1: Everybody's been kind of waiting for who blinks. Is any of these hyperscalers going to say, we're not going to spend what we said we're going to spend?
22: If they say that, he says, that would likely spark a further sell-off in stocks related to the AI build-out. I'm Nova Safo for Marketplace.
20: Let's do the numbers. The Dow is down 144 points. That's 0.3%. The S&P 500 is up 0.2%. And the NASDAQ is up 0.3%. The 10-year Treasury yield is up at 4.58%.
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20: The ups and downs of tech stocks are one part of the AI story, but another is the way the technology has been rapidly changing the way businesses and their employees operate over the last few years. Linda Hill is a professor at Harvard Business School. She studies how organizations navigate moments of technological change like this and advises companies on how to do it well. I recently spoke with Professor Hill at the Aspen Institute Business and Society Summit, where this was a major theme. I asked her how the companies she's studying are viewing AI and how the conversation has changed.
3: Well, I'm going to quote one leader in particular who wasn't speaking specifically about AI, but was talking to me about digital transformation. But I think now with AI, it really captures what I'm hearing. He said that leading today is like leading through a fog. What does it mean to lead when you can't see, when you have no vision? So we talk about really the leadership of AI as being a kind of leadership that requires a different mindset. It's not about pathfinding, saying, I know where we're going and I just got to figure out how to get us there, which is really, really hard. But leaders are telling me is they don't know really where we're going and they certainly don't know how they're going to get us there. So we call it wayfinding. And most leaders who like to have a vision and communicate and inspire people to follow them don't feel too comfortable about being in that position.
20: So what are you advising them to do?
3: I think one of the things we're advising them to do is really focus in on building a culture where people will be able to work in the new ways required to use these tools to make a difference to customers and other stakeholders. So that's about building the capabilities in your organization that people need to be able to embrace a new technology. And there really are three. Can your organization collaborate? And can your organization experiment and learn? Now, many organizations are quite siloed and not so good at collaboration, but everyone tells us to use these tools correctly. You must be able to collaborate across an organization because it's horizontal work that needs to be done, not vertical work, if you're really going to use these tools to change your enterprise.
20: What are some of the biggest mistakes you see organizations and leaders making as they try to bring these tools into their organizations?
3: One of the biggest mistakes, and they're not making it quite as much, is many leaders first thought of this AI as a technology, and it was about how do we get this technology to work. They now understand it's really about people and cultural transformation. So they are moving towards thinking about what's the experience of our employee or our employees using these technologies. And the experiences vary, as we just talked about. And they need to be bridgers. So as one of the leaders described to us, he needs to be a bridger to close the gap between those people who are more excited and those people who are quite terrified. Because what you really want people to be is maybe curious, but cautious.
20: Linda Hill is a professor of business administration at the Harvard Business School. Thank you so much for sharing your expertise.
3: Thank you for having me.
20: We've got more coverage of AI and its impact on the economy. 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
4: Good morning. Three U.S. service members have been killed since Friday. Iran and the U.S. have been attacking each other for more than a week. Are we back to all-out war? It's Morning Edition from NPR News. Spain beat Argentina to win this year's World Cup, denying Lionel Messi another championship. I'm Michelle Martin.
5: And I'm Leila Fadel. The team set a World Cup record, only giving up one goal across all of its matches. Also, a school in Alabama is helping more men find careers in nursing. And how a con man turned jailhouse snitch helped put someone on death row who may have had nothing to do with the crime he was convicted of. It's Monday, July 20th. On this day in 1968, the first Special Olympics began in Chicago. The news is next.
6: Live from NPR News in Washington, I'm Libby Casey. The U.S. House has just one more week of work in Washington before lawmakers head home for the August recess. And in 4 months, they'll face voters at the polls. NPR's Eric McDaniel says Republicans are thinking about what message they'll take home.
7: President Trump is again escalating his war with Iran. More American troops have died. Gas prices as of this morning are again over $4, according to AAA. And polling shows the cost of living and affordability are Americans' chief concerns. And that's the context that Republicans have with maybe a two-vote margin in the House when they're hoping to take votes on the president's priorities before they head home to sell their record to constituents in hopes of getting reelected this fall.
6: On House Speaker Mike Johnson's agenda, increasing defense spending and President Trump's election integrity bill, which would tighten voter ID laws. There's also a bill in play that would ban stock trading for lawmakers and a proposal to extend government funding through the November election. Secretary of State Marco Rubio calls Cuba the leading sponsor of radical leftism in the United States, and he's naming organizations that he says have been working with Cuban intelligence. NPR's Michelle Kellerman reports.
24: Just days after Secretary Rubio hosted a conference on what he describes as a resurgence of left-wing political violence, he's issuing a 70-page report detailing what he sees as Cuba's history of an ideological battle against the United States starting in the 1960s. He says Cuba's, quote, Marxist project not only survived the collapse of the Soviet Union, but thrived. And he calls Havana the ideological capital of the modern radical left. Rubio's parents were born in Cuba, but fled to the U.S. before the revolution. Rubio began his political career in Florida and was known for his tough stand against Cuba's communist government. Michelle Kellerman, NPR News, the State Department.
6: A Mississippi teenager whose body was found after a July 4th boat trip will be remembered today at a memorial service. Nolan Wells' family and civil rights leaders are calling for justice as they search for answers about how he died. NPR's Kristen Wright reports.
25: Nolan Wells' family and friends and members of his community are gathering at a church in the 18-year-old's hometown of Ocean Springs, Mississippi. The Reverend Al Sharpton is delivering the eulogy, and the family's attorney, Benjamin Crump, is issuing a call to justice. Wells' death has drawn national attention and demands for a fair investigation. The case has renewed longstanding questions about race and policing in the Deep South. The black teenager went on a boating trip to an island with a group of high school friends that are white, but didn't return with them. His body was found 2 days later off the coast. The family has arranged an independent autopsy. Kristen Wright, NPR News.
6: The United Kingdom has a new prime minister in Andy Burnham. He replaces Keir Starmer. Both are from the center-left Labour Party. It's NPR.
8: It's 8:04 and you're listening to 89.9 KCRW. I'm Danielle Chiriguayo. Good morning. Governor Gavin Newsom is refuting President Donald Trump's claims that thousands of non-citizens are registered to vote in California. The president made the allegation and others last week in a primetime address, during which he revived falsehoods around voter fraud and interference during the 2020 election. The president says that his administration has notified California, Pennsylvania, New Jersey, and Nevada that they say, well, that there are more than a quarter of a million non-citizens on their voter rolls between them. But Governor Newsom says he has no idea where that claim came from.
9: It's make-believe. He wants to rig the election in 2026. He knows he's going to lose. He needs to rig the election before one vote was cast. That's what that whole thing was about.
8: State Attorney General Rob Bonta echoed the governor's concerns, asserting that the president could be laying the groundwork to claim there was fraud in the 2026 midterms. Meanwhile, California's Secretary of State is giving the green light to start the signature gathering process for a proposal that could do away with its top two primary system. More than a decade ago, California voters approved a measure that allowed for the top two candidates, the candidates with the most votes, to move into the fall election. Now, Democratic political consultant Stephen Meviglio says it's time to get rid of it. He says having party-specific primaries will ensure voters have choices in the general election.
10: I mean, locally here in Sacramento, we have a congressional race between two Democrats that many Republicans will have a hard time voting for either candidate. Is that fair? I don't think so.
8: Meviglio was referring to the race in the newly redrawn Congressional District 7, where Democrats Doris Matsui and Mai Vang are facing off this fall. Opponents to the initiative argue that repealing the top two system could disenfranchise no party preference voters who could lose their chance to vote in the primaries. And a part of the Sunset Strip is still closed this morning as crews work to fill a massive sinkhole and fix a pipe that sent millions of gallons of water through the streets of West Hollywood last week. The L.A. Department of Water and Power says some of the rivets that connected sections of the pipe failed, creating a hole in the line. The utility company says it is working around the clock on what's expected to be a lengthy recovery process. Interim General Manager David Hansen told Fox 11 that crews cut out about 25 feet of the century-old pipe and welded on a new line over the weekend.
11: As long as there's no additional leaks, we could start to add backfill and start to fill this hole. We'll have to come back at a later time and do permanent repairs to the standards of the city, because as you know, we're outside of the city of Los Angeles.
8: Sunset Boulevard remains closed between Sherbourne Drive and San Vicente Boulevard, and it is still unclear when repairs will be completed or when the street will fully reopen. 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
5: It's Morning Edition from NPR News. I'm Leila Fadel.
13: And I'm Michelle Martin. Good morning. The U.S. military carried out a wave of strikes in Iran over the weekend, the ninth consecutive day of bombing.
5: In a few minutes, we'll ask former President Biden's National Security Advisor Jake Sullivan what it will take for both sides to return to the negotiating table. But first, we have more details on the U.S. soldiers killed over the weekend.
13: NPR's Jane Arraf is with us now from Amman, Jordan. Jane, good morning.
14: Good morning.
13: It sounds like a weekend of heavy strikes, and we also had news of another U.S. casualty. What is Central Command saying about this?
14: CENTCOM says a U.S. service member was killed in a controlled detonation of an Iranian drone in the Iraqi Kurdistan region. Those detonations are when explosive experts try to disable explosives by deliberately detonating them in safe areas. It seems as if that one went wrong. The U.S. pulled out of the rest of Iraq, but it maintains a major presence in the Iraqi Kurdistan region, which has been quite heavily hit by Iranian and Iran-backed militia attacks. The U.S. military also identified two service members who were killed last week in Jordan. It says they were First Lieutenant Tyler James Feehan, who is 25, of Ewa Beach, Hawaii, and Private Isabella Gonzalez, who is 19, of Carrollton, Texas. They were killed in an Iranian missile attack on an airbase in Jordan. CENTCOM says, too, that it found unidentified remains at a base at the base in Jordan. It's not saying whether that was a service member reported missing after that Iranian missile attack that killed the two service members.
13: Hmm. I understand that there are also many, many wounded as well. What is happening in Iran today?
14: Well, Iran has been reporting continuing attacks overnight. The U.S. last week attacked Iranian infrastructure, including bridges and electricity installations, most of them in a province that overlooks the Strait of Hormuz. Iran said it would respond with attacks in kind. And Michelle, it's been hitting electrical infrastructure and water desalinization plants in Kuwait. It's also been targeting Bahrain, where the U.S. Fifth Fleet is based.
13: And a lot of this is about keeping control of the Strait of Hormuz, that major oil shipping channel. It's about keeping that channel open. What is the latest on that?
14: Iran says it disabled two tankers that were trying to pass through the strait without its permission. That couldn't be immediately verified, although the British military reported seeing a tanker on fire. Iran has vowed that, quote, not a drop of oil will pass through that strait while the U.S. is attacking, and oil prices are up again this morning.
13: Let's get back to Jordan, where you are. What is happening there, and remind us of why Jordan is involved in this?
14: Well, Jordan really doesn't want to be involved. It's a small and vulnerable country, but it's also the security partner of the U.S. here, and it has a peace treaty with neighboring Israel, so it's become a frequent target. There's a large military presence here, U.S. military presence at bases, but most Jordanians don't see them. They're extremely unpopular here. On Sunday, the U.S. Embassy issued a warning saying there were threats against Aqaba, a tourist resort. The Jordanian government said there were no threats, but a short while later, Iranian missiles and drones targeted the airport. That airport was operating again normally today.
13: That is NPR's Jane Arraf in Amman, Jordan. Jane, thank you.
14: Thank you.
5: Let's hear now from former President Biden's national security advisor, Jake Sullivan. He helped negotiate the 2015 Iran nuclear deal during the Obama administration. Jake, good morning and welcome back to the program.
12: Good morning. Thanks for having me.
5: So as we heard from our correspondent, three U.S. service members have been killed since Friday. The U.S. has been striking Iran for nine straight days. Both sides have hit civilian infrastructure. Traffic in the Strait of Hormuz has slowed to a crawl. Does all this escalation feel different from what we've seen before?
12: Well, it feels different in that the costs are compounding. More American deaths, more pain at the pump, a more loss of American credibility globally. But it feels very much like Groundhog Day in another way, which is that the United States every day is striking more targets in Iran in hopes that it produces a different outcome than we've seen over the course of the past few months. And the answer now is the same as it's been since this war started, which is to get to the negotiating table and try to negotiate a durable outcome to this war, because we're just not going to bomb Iran into surrendering. And therefore, I think diplomacy is the vital next step, and I would like to see the administration put more muscle into trying to produce a diplomatic outcome.
5: But that seems to be what the U.S. is trying to do. I mean, when we last spoke, you said neither side wants to go back to full-scale war. Now we're here. You said both sides have incentives to keep talking. Have those incentives shifted? Are they just planning to keep going?
12: Well, it's interesting because I do think it remains the case that both sides are trying to place a lid on how much escalation they embrace. I still think they are trying to avoid a descent into full-scale hostilities where every target on each side is up for grabs. Both sides are trying to calibrate their strikes at least to a certain extent. Could that change over the coming days? It's possible, because anytime you're in an escalation environment like this, a mistake or a miscalculation can lead to full-on war, total war.
5: I mean, if this isn't full-scale war, what is?
12: Well, for example, if Iran decided that they were going to start directly striking energy facilities in the Gulf, taking more oil offline, trying to hit the pipeline that is crossing Saudi Arabia and still bringing a lot of oil to the market, if the United States expanded its target set in Iran to hit a much wider range of civilian facilities than they've already hit. Right now, you look at the number of sorties per day and the types of targets being hit, and both sides are trying to signal to the other, we still want to find an off-ramp if possible. And we heard some of those signals just last night, both from Secretary of State Marco Rubio and from the Iranian foreign minister. The challenge is that it doesn't seem like the U.S. has put together the type of diplomacy or negotiating team to really get serious about trying to generate an outcome, something more than just a slapdash two-page memorandum of understanding that fell apart on first contact with reality. Mm-hmm. They've really got to invest in the diplomacy at this point, in my view.
5: President Trump spoke to reporters on the tarmac on his way back from the World Cup final and talked about Iran. Let's hear what he had to say.
15: They've got some missiles. They've got some drones. They've got some manufacturing ability, not much. We control the strait. They don't control anything. So we'll see what happens, but we hit them very hard again tonight.
5: The president seems to be saying the U.S. has the upper hand in every way. In your view, does that match reality?
12: It really doesn't match reality. From the start of the war, the focus of the U.S. in its success narrative has been how many missiles have we taken out, how many facilities have we hit. And Iran's focus has been, do we continue to control the Strait of Hormuz? And even just over the last 24 hours, as your report indicated, Iran has been able to strike vessels trying to move through a route that it has not approved through the Strait of Hormuz, showing that it can continue to hold ships at risk there. So we're not going to, in my view, bomb or blockade Iran into complete submission here. We need to convert the pressure that we've created into diplomacy. And in this, Iran has a lot of leverage that it did not have before this war started. But the U.S. obviously has some leverage too. That's what has to lead to a diplomatic outcome that could stick. That's what failed a few weeks ago, and that's what we have to get back to.
5: And the leverage being its control over the Strait of Hormuz.
12: Its control over the Strait of Hormuz is the primary card that it can play today that theoretically it always had, but now it has proved in actuality it can put down on the table in a way that stops, to a substantial extent, traffic flowing to the global market. It also has leverage in that it can strike American bases and Gulf countries as well. It still has not been completely taken off the battlefield when it comes to missile and drone capability that can cause harm. Even the tragic deaths of American service members over the weekend, people who put their lives on the line for this country.
5: That preliminary agreement with the U.S. had a lot of benefits for Iran. I mean, critics would say too many benefits. There may have been a financial windfall for Iran. It was allowed to export oil. It was poised to receive frozen assets and a reconstruction fund. I mean, why would Iran continue to escalate and give up those economic incentives and return to fighting?
12: I think what happened with this document, with this memorandum of understanding, is there was a crucial paragraph that left ambiguous exactly how much control Iran had over the strait. The U.S. came out and said, this limits their ability to control traffic through the strait. We can send ships close to the shoreline of the other neighboring country of Oman. The Iranians said, no, that paragraph says we get to decide where ships go and when, and that misunderstanding, that difference is what led to the breakdown here. So the biggest thing that has to happen, in my view, is greater clarity about what exactly the nature of traffic through the strait will look like. And here I do think that economic sanctions relief combined with an end to the fighting could generate enough incentive for Iran to come to the table in a serious way. But make no mistake, because Trump launched this war, Iran is going to emerge from it with more control over the strait than it came into it with. And that is the wages of launching a war that, from my perspective and many others, should not have been launched in the first place.
5: What would it take? I mean, this at the center of this are people's lives, people being displaced, thousands of Iranians killed, U.S. service members being killed with no clear strategy on how it ends. I mean, what would it take for the two sides to return to negotiations?
12: So from my perspective, both sides do still have an incentive to try to end this before it just slides into a total forever war. I think both sides want to avoid that. What it's going to take that we haven't seen yet is a true, serious diplomatic effort with professionals on both sides negotiating a real document rather than having this kind of slapdash thing that we saw before, because as we could see, that couldn't stick.
5: Jake Sullivan served as President Biden's national security advisor and helped to negotiate the 2015 Iran nuclear deal. Thank you for your time and your insights.
12: Thanks for having me.
5: This is NPR News.
8: And this is 89.9 KCRW. I'm Danielle Chiriguayo. A new slate of year-round community and cultural events is coming to MacArthur Park starting this fall. The year-round programming will include free live concerts, art exhibits, and education, and entertainment industry workshops and community festivals. It's all part of the city's effort to revitalize the space. L.A. City Councilwoman Anisis Hernandez, who represents the area, says the effort will turn MacArthur Park into a gathering place for both families and neighbors. And Marvel Comics says it's moving its headquarters from New York City to Burbank next summer. Marvel has been based in New York since 1939, and the company says the decision will bring its creative teams closer, since Marvel Studios and its corporate parent, the Walt Disney Company, both have studios in Burbank. Company leaders say the move will allow creative teams to collaborate, brainstorm, and build on each other's strengths. This is KCRW News.
0: I'm Madeline Brand, KCRW DJ and Stone's Throw Records founder. Peanut Butter Wolf is here spinning his favorite summer songs, including his song of the summer. 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
8: In a stunning 1-0 victory, Spain won the World Cup yesterday over powerhouse Argentina. We're going to have the details for you, that game, this summer of soccer, coming up after 8:30.
16: 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I'm KCRW DJ Ann Litt, your host for A Night with St. Vincent. 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
17: This is Morning Edition from NPR News. I'm Michelle Martin.
18: And I'm Leila Fadel. Journalist Pamela Koloff has long been fascinated by the role of jailhouse snitches in wrongful capital convictions.
21: The National Registry of Exonerations has logged that 25% of death penalty exonerations had a jailhouse informant whose testimony contributed to that wrongful conviction.
18: These informants are also accused of crimes, so they trade alleged confessions from other accused people in jail to get leniency or to get out from under the charges against them. So when Koloff, who's covered wrongful convictions for decades, got an email about a man on death row in Florida named James Daly, she almost didn't take it up.
21: But there was a throwaway line at the end of her email about how the star witness in her client's case had been a former police officer turned career con artist turned jailhouse snitch, and that caught my attention.
18: That man was Paul Skalnick, and her book Catch the Devil tells Skalnick's story and the story of Daly, who is still sitting on death row in Florida.
21: Nobody until I encountered Paul Skalnick had the sort of outrageous type of story that I thought readers would find really engaging.
18: Now, he's the central witness in James Daly's death row case. Tell us about your many interviews with Paul Skalnick.
21: I hoped that with his cooperation, I could tell the real inside story of how he had done this, both in Jim Daly's case and in upwards of 40 different cases. I went to see him in federal prison in Dallas in 2018, and he told me everything that I wanted to hear, and I was elated by this. And so he strung me along enough before I realized, oh, he's not going to tell me anything.
5: Wow.
21: And I'm going to have to piece this together myself.
5: Tell me about James Daly.
21: He came of age in the 50s and 60s. He went to Vietnam and he arrived at the height of the Tet Offensive in 1968. That broke open something in him that really could never be put back together. So he descended into quite severe alcoholism and fell in with a group of people. One of them was a man named Jack Piercy, who ultimately was connected to this crime that Jim now sits on death row for.
5: What is the role of Paul Skolnick in his case?
21: Both Jack Piercy and Jim Daly were arrested for the murder of a 14-year-old girl in 1985, and all available evidence points to Jack Piercy, but he pinned this on Jim Daly. The only eyewitness, quote unquote, to Jim committing this crime was Jack Piercy, who was the lead suspect in the case. And so after Jack Piercy got a life sentence rather than death, Jim was up next. Investigators went to great lengths to find a snitch to testify against Jim. And that's where Skolnick stepped in and then delivered this incendiary testimony on the stand.
5: Now, you report out what seems to conclude that there is a real possibility he had nothing to do with this crime.
21: That's correct.
5: What does his case say about the larger criminal justice system?
21: What you see in Jim's case is that the system is designed, unfortunately, to compound error. They don't look forward necessarily at new evidence or scientific innovations with forensic science or things like that. The jury verdict is sacrosanct, and there are important reasons for that. But it means that once someone like Paul Skolnick gives sworn testimony that a prosecutor has sponsored and has said is credible, and a jury has heard it and has rendered a verdict, it is almost impossible to undo that testimony. There's a conviction on the books, but is it the right conviction?
5: Does he have a death warrant right now?
21: He does not. He's 80 years old right now. But I think one thing just to add, sometimes when prosecutors are so focused on winning a conviction that they forget some of the other people, the collateral damage of that. There are teenage girls who Paul Skolnick abused as his crimes escalated. One in particular was a 12-year-old girl who went to police officers and told them what happened. Mm-hmm. And that 12-year-old girl's case was swept under the rug. And that was because he had become too valuable of a source to them. One of the most powerful things that happened while reporting this book was going back and finding those women and telling them that I had found the police reports, that I believed them, that there were witness statements in here, that these were prosecutable cases. And that meant so much to them.
5: You spent years reporting this out meticulously, poring over documents, speaking to anybody that you could. And now this book is out in the world. Why was it so important to tell this particular story?
21: Jailhouse informants are a feature, not a bug, of our criminal justice system. And what will it take to make people understand that when you have people who are in prison, who have the implicit understanding, even if it's never said by an investigator or a prosecutor, that if they give helpful testimony at trial, that they could get a sentence reduction or even freedom? This is what we call incentivized testimony. How is it possible that that is testimony that prosecutors are putting on the stand and making look credible, especially we know in death penalty cases?
5: Pamela Koloff is a reporter at ProPublica and a staff writer at the New York Times Magazine. She is the author of Catch the Devil, a true story of murder, deception, and injustice on the Gulf Coast. Thank you so much and congratulations on your book.
21: Thank you so much for having me.
5: Paul Skolnick died in a Texas nursing home in 2020. This is NPR News.
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3: Live from NPR News, I'm Lakshmi Singh. It's been nearly 5 months since the U.S. and Israel went to war with Iran. The conflict has claimed the lives of 17 U.S. service members, including three lives since Friday, two in Jordan and one in Iraq. The Iranian government says the war has killed at least 3,000 of its citizens, many of them civilians.

0: about the prospects for negotiating peace if the attacks are escalating.
1: I do think it remains the case that both sides are trying to place a lid on how much escalation they embrace. I still think they are trying to avoid a descent into full-scale hostilities where every target on each side is up for grabs. Both sides are trying to calibrate their strikes at least to a certain extent.
0: Meanwhile, gas prices keep going up. AAA says on average people are once again paying more than $4 for a gallon of regular gasoline. Andy Burnham's made his first address today as Prime Minister of Britain.
2: I am ready. Ready to lead and to build on the foundation laid by one person more than any other.
0: He says he will build on the work done under former Prime Minister Keir Starmer, who stepped down as the public's trust in him eroded. You're listening to NPR News. Second Lady Usha Vance and Vice President J.D. Vance welcomed a baby boy yesterday, first child to be born to a sitting vice president in more than 150 years. Yesterday's World Cup final game between Spain and Argentina had a new element. For the first time, it featured a halftime show. NPR's Anastasia Siulkas was watching the concert even more closely than the nail-biting game.
3: The show opened with Brazilian soccer kings Ronaldo and Ronaldinho accompanying Madonna out onto the pitch. She reprised one of her biggest hits, the feel-good anthem music. But she was also referencing her new album, Confessions 2, which just topped the Billboard 200. FIFA amassed a cavalcade of top stars from six continents for the occasion, including BTS, Coldplay, Shakira, Burna Boy, and Justin Bieber. Conductor Gustavo Dudamel and musicians from the New York Philharmonic and the Simon Bolivar Orchestra of Venezuela played the White Stripes' Seven Nation Army, with the Muppets band Dr. Teeth and the Electric Mayhem. Of course, Animal pounded out the drumline. Anastasia Tsoukas, NPR News, New York.
0: The Toronto International Film Festival has revealed more than 60 films that will play in September from the 10th through the 20th. They include world premieres for the drama about the making of Rocky, as well as Chris Rock's drama Misty Green, among others. I'm Lakshmi Singh, NPR News.
4: At the beginning of the work week, you're locked into 89.9 KCRW. It's 8:33.
5: Researchers estimate that tens of thousands have died in Africa due to cuts in U.S. foreign aid. In Nigeria, life-saving drugs once funded by USAID are now much harder to access.
6: It started like a normal sickness. He had fever, weakness, and was not eating well.
5: I'm Elsa Chang. We hear from Nigerian families who have been affected on All Things Considered from NPR News.
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4: 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Well, at grocery stores, avocado oil is a hot commodity right now, and consumers are willing to put up a couple of bucks, are willing to pay a premium for that avocado oil. But according to some new research, some products are actually containing other cheaper oils and not that avocado oil. There's the details coming up at 8:45.
8: It's Morning Edition from NPR News. I'm Leila Fadel.
9: And I'm Michelle Martin. Good morning. Spain are World Cup champions once again. Spain defeated Argentina 1-0 in New Jersey to claim their second title. NPR's Jasmine Garst was at the game and is with us now to tell us more about it. Good morning.
10: Good morning.
9: Okay, you watched so many matches this World Cup. Was this what you were expecting for this final one?
10: I'm going to be totally honest with you here. It was a little bit of a very slow sizzle between these two powerhouses. You know, there's that saying, when an unstoppable force meets an immovable object. Argentina's notoriously intense attack was stymied over and over and over again by Spain's impenetrable defense. It was a rowdy game. There were several yellow cards.

Good morning. It's 89.9 KCRW's Morning Becomes Eclectic. You know that sound. It's Hermanos Gutierrez here with their new song, Los Hoyos del Cóndor. They have an album coming out at the end of September, and also they'll be joining Jack Johnson at the Hollywood Bowl October 10th and 11th. We also got new music from Jemba Groove featuring Cavemen and Tim Lyre. La Priest as well with Ever Know, and some throwbacks, Robin Trower of the group Procol Harum with his own project from 1978, and Pink Floyd at the top, Love Fearless from the

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1: 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I'm KCRW DJ Ann Litt, your host for A Night with St. Vincent. 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
0: Spain is welcoming home their men's national team as heroes after they won the World Cup yesterday. The team managed to hold off reigning champs Argentina. We'll relive the massive tournament on 89.9 KCRW.
2: Researchers estimate that tens of thousands have died in Africa due to cuts in U.S. foreign aid. 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
2: I'm Elsa Chang. We hear from Nigerian families who have been affected. 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
0: Baby Rose just dropped a new album and is on tour with Olivia Dean. Here's one from that new album. It's KCRW.

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0: Hey, now it's Morning Becomes Eclectic here on 89.9 KCRW. That was Gana Via, such a beautiful voice there. A song recorded live in London. Let's go out and play. You hear the chorus of the audience joining in so beautifully. We are playing together, playing music all the way until noon for Morning Becomes Eclectic. Before the Gana Via song, two tracks. First, we had Baby Rose with Let Me Go, and then they're kind of talking to each other, those two songs, because Courtney Barnett said, before you gotta go. To Baby Rose, I like to think. Hope you're not going anywhere, because we have lots more music together. Coming up next here, some new releases that I was checking out last week, over the weekend. We'll hear from Interpol and Leon Bridges, who's back with the first part of his new album. I'm Novena Carmel here with you for Morning Becomes Eclectic.
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0: It's been so warm in LA these last couple of weeks, right? Ooh, the morning just alone, already hot. Had such a beautiful evening yesterday at the Hollywood Bowl. The weather was perfect. I got to get on that stage and say hello. And that was right after Oxus performed. And then we got into Cannons and Bob Moses. It was a beautiful evening. If you were there, thanks so much for hanging out at the KCRW Festival at the Bowl. Boris Brejcha is going to be there this coming Sunday for KCRW Festival. And it is the month of July, which, you know, is common for us to have these warm days and nights. July also marks 1 year of being 100% community funded here at KCRW. 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

0: Jordan Rockeye's new song, Enemies, right after Leon Bridges with one of four new songs he just released last week. He's doing them in batches, so like four or three or something at a time. And really generous, actually, Leon Bridges to return. It's been a little while with four songs. They're all great, and they'll be on the new album Happiness Anytime out at the end of September. Also worth noting that the new album is produced by Jay Lloyd and Lydia Kiddo of Jungle. Interpol also have a new album coming out. It'll be their first in 4 years, and that'll be at the end of August. You're tuned in to Morning Becomes Eclectic here on 89.9 KCRW Santa Monica, Los Angeles, KDRW Santa Barbara, KCRI Indio Palm Springs, KCRU Oxnard Ventura, and KCRY Mojave, NPR for Southern California, a community service of Santa Monica College with independent journalism and music discovery. 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
0: Yasmin Lacey has a new song out that's kind of like the cousin to the Leon Bridges song I played. We'll hear that next together after news headlines from NPR, as well as a great new version of Beautiful People. We're also going to be going live on YouTube after news headlines. We took a little hiatus, but we are back. So if you want to see what live radio looks like, go over to youtube.com/KCRW right now and get ready. I'm Novena Carmel here with you for Morning Becomes Eclectic. Thanks for joining us on this Monday.
2: Live from NPR News, I'm Lakshmi Singh. The Department of Defense says another service member has been killed in the war with Iran, and it has identified two other casualties of an Iranian attack in Jordan Friday. We have more from NPR's Jane Arath.
3: Central Command says a service member was killed in a controlled detonation of an Iranian drone in the Kurdistan region of Iraq. And the Pentagon announced the names of two military personnel killed in an Iranian missile strike Friday on an airbase in Jordan. It said they were First Lieutenant Tyler James Feehan, 25, of Ava Beach, Hawaii. Private Isabella Gonzalez of Carrollton, Texas, died a day later. She was 19. Both were with Air Defense Artillery Regiments. The U.S. military says 17 service people have now been killed in the war with Iran. Iran says about 3,000 Iranians have been killed, many of them civilians. Jane Arath, NPR News, Amman.
2: As the U.S. war with Iran escalates, the impact on energy is noticeable with gas prices going back up. AAA says on average, people are once again paying more than $4 for a gallon of regular gasoline. The source of the rapidly expanding cyclospora outbreaks in multiple states remain murky after regulators reviewed and retracted a previous test tracing the parasite to lettuce grown by one company. We have the latest from NPR's Yuki Noguchi.
4: The Food and Drug Administration and other investigators have been trying to trace the possible source of cyclospora. The diarrhea-causing disease is linked to 94 hospitalizations and 1,600 confirmed cases, plus thousands of suspected ones across 34 states. Late last week, Taylor Farms recalled iceberg lettuce grown and processed in Mexico, including from Taco Bell and Walmart stores. The FDA still tells consumers to avoid the product, though the agency has retracted its initial test results, calling the finding a false positive. The pathogen can be challenging to trace with its weeks-long incubation period. Yuki Noguchi, NPR News.
2: The Spanish men's soccer team have returned home heroes after they dethroned Argentina 1-0 to win the FIFA World Cup title. Today, the players were greeted by massive crowds gathered in Madrid, including around the prime minister's official residence. Spain's victory was the second for the country since 2010. Second Lady Usha Vance and Vice President J.D. Vance welcomed a baby boy yesterday, first child to be born to a sitting vice president in more than 150 years. U.S. stocks are mixed this hour. The Dow's down more than 100 points. It's NPR News.
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0: And this is Morning Becomes Eclectic on 89.9 KCRW. I'm your friend and frequency, Novena Carmel, here with you live over the airwaves and also on YouTube, youtube.com/KCRW. We took a little hiatus, but we are back doing this for a bit, as long as YouTube will have us, at least. And hopefully you'll join us, because that always makes it even more worthwhile. Just happy to have you over the airwaves or on YouTube or wherever you are, maybe even on the app. Either way it goes, you are part of this group we call Beautiful People. And here's LaTroit with the new version of the song, Beautiful People. Beautiful.

Anybody remember that one from Soko, the French singer, doing her version of the Teenagers' Love No? Looks like Soko hasn't released anything since 2020. Wonder what she's up to. What we're up to right now is listening to Morning Becomes Eclectic on KCRW. I'm Novena Carmel here with you. Happy Monday. Also, great to be back live on YouTube. Already having so much fun seeing you there, seeing where you're listening and watching from, what you want to hear. Got some requests for some fun music for a sad Argentine football fan. Maybe we'll play an Argentine group. For Soko, we had Sophie Royer, that's her new single. Yasmin Lacey as well with Summer Haze, I love that one. And it's always fun to take it back, way back, especially when we're talking about a group from Los Angeles like El Chicano. They formed in 1968, pioneered the LA Latino rock sound, and we heard their version of Tell Her She's Lovely from 1973, as well as some Yard Act and Eels. We're on YouTube.com/KCRW. I don't know if I said the link. And I'm going to link you with the new album from Tricky. Yes, Tricky, the trip hopper from, I think he started out in like the 90s or so. He's been doing his thing.

0: 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The New York Times raves, Love on the Spectrum illuminates the universal experience of seeking connection.
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3: 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But wherever you are in the world, it is the perfect place, and I'm yours. That's the name of the Tricky song.

0: This morning becomes eclectic on 89.9 KCRW. Where do we go? We go all the way until noon with you. And we're currently on YouTube as well, youtube.com/KCRW. Great to be back. Great to see you in the chat. Also got new music from Fandy. That's the one that was going, where do we go right before this? That was a collaboration with an artist that goes by the name of Regalado. And surprisingly, the song is called Coco Ocayo, which you wouldn't guess the name based on the lyrics per se. Genesis Owusu has a new single out, Human Again, and he'll be at the Lodge Room in L.A. on November 5. I hear it's sold out, but maybe you know somebody who knows somebody. You can get in if you want to go. And Tricky, the great artist that goes back many decades, known for his singular sound, has returned with a new album. And Mitch Sanders is on many tracks, along with Tricky. You heard I'm Yours. This morning becomes eclectic. Happy to be hanging out with you. Lots going on in the world. We had the World Cup over the weekend. First ever halftime show at a World Cup. Did you enjoy it? What'd you think? I like Justin Bieber's part. I thought it was kind of like a nice reset and pretty amazing how it was so quiet in the entire stadium and he was only on the acoustic guitar singing live. I could tell because you could hear the wind blowing in his mic, which I thought was pretty special. Now, some folks are sad that Argentina lost. Some folks are happy. I'm thinking about a duo that was supposed to be with us last week. They couldn't make it. They are from Argentina. They had a show in Greece, and I know they went to one of the games. We're going to hear one from their new album next, Catriel and Paco Amoroso. It's 89.9 KCRW.
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0: Also in the world, Andy Burnham just became the 7th UK Prime Minister in the last 10 years. The British hope his elevation to the role will bring an end to a decade of political turbulence. We'll take you across the pond on 89.9 KCRW.
2: 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I'm KCRW DJ Silva, your host for the first ever worldwide orchestra show from German DJ Boris Brejcha. Experience his signature high-tech minimal sound paired with the force of the Hollywood Bowl Orchestra conducted by Derek Hodge. 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

0: 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And it has been great to have you join us on YouTube. We're going to close out the channel, but we'll be back tomorrow because it worked. Yay! 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
1: Live from NPR News, I'm Lakshmi Singh. President Trump is expected to attend the dignified transfer of two service members killed in the war with Iran. NPR's Hadil Al-Shalchi has more.
2: The U.S. military said another U.S. service member was killed in action in northern Iraq on Saturday. The member was killed during a controlled detonation of unexploded ordnance from a downed Iranian drone. Another member was wounded in that incident. It also said that it found unidentified remains at the same location in Jordan, where two service members were killed in action and another went missing. It was unclear whether this person was a U.S. service member or not. This brings the total number of U.S. service members killed in this war to 17. More than 400 have been injured. Iranian officials said over 3,000 people have been killed in this war, with at least 50 in these latest rounds of strikes. Hadil Al-Shalchi, NPR News, Istanbul.
1: A federal judge is temporarily blocking Paramount's attempt to acquire Warner Brothers Discovery. Today, the court imposed a 14-day pause as a coalition of state attorneys general sue to derail the deal they have called anti-competitive. Paramount says delaying the transaction will harm entertainment workers. For each calendar day, the merger is delayed after September 30th. Paramount CEO David Ellison would be on the hook for a 25-cent per share ticking fee that amounts to about $7 million a day. The United Kingdom has a new prime minister. Andy Burnham took office today, replacing Keir Starmer, who was ousted by his own center-left Labour Party. NPR's Lauren Frayer has this from London.
3: In his first speech as Prime Minister, Andy Burnham acknowledged that he is the seventh occupant of 10 Downing Street in a decade and said he wants to restore confidence in this country.
4: Britain needs to show the world that we can regain our stability once again.
3: He pledged to, quote, re-industrialize Britain, build more public housing, end what he called rough sleeping, homelessness, and announce plans Tuesday to address rising costs of living. His predecessor Starmer said he's giving Burnham his full support as he reverts to what they call a backbencher in Parliament. Lauren Frayer, NPR News, London.
1: A Mississippi teenager whose body was found after a July 4th boat trip is being remembered today at a memorial service. Nolan Wells' family and civil rights leaders are calling for justice as they search for answers about how he died. Here's NPR's Kristen Wright.
5: Wells' death has drawn national attention and demands for a fair investigation. The case has renewed longstanding questions about race and policing in the Deep South. The black teenager went on a boating trip to an island with a group of high school friends that are white, but didn't return with them. His body was found 2 days later off the coast. The family has arranged an independent autopsy.
1: It's NPR.
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0: It's Morning Becomes Eclectic here on 89.9 KCRW. I'm Novena Carmel here with you. Coming up at noon, we've got Press Play with Madeline Brand, who's here with us right now. Good morning, Madeline.
8: Good morning, Novena. And it is the end of the World Cup. I'm sad.
0: Oh, why are you sad?
8: Because it was such a great moment to come together, to be with other people.
0: It did feel like it was over too quickly.
8: I know. It was a lot of joy, a lot of heartbreak, I guess, for the losing teams. But still, overall, it was a great experience, I thought.
0: Yeah. Did you check the halftime show?
8: I did check the halftime show. Weird.
0: Kind of interesting,
8: okay.
0: Right?
8: Yeah. Yeah. I think it's the first time they've had a halftime show.
0: Yeah, exactly.
8: And so I guess they weren't used to resting for as long as they did during the halftime show, the players. But still, it was kind of odd. I guess you saw old and new.
0: Yeah. I was... It was one of those things where I was like, okay, it's the first time, so we're just going to let it be what it is.
8: Yeah, exactly.
0: And there was moments that I really liked about it, so I'll take that.
8: I was surprised a little bit to see Gustavo Dudamel there. Connecting.
0: Oh, yeah. No, I did hear he was going to be there, so that was exciting and kind of cool. Like, it felt like a little slice of Los Angeles, even though, I mean, you know, because he's been such a staple of LA.
8: I know, and he's going to New York, so I guess this was his debut to a larger audience in New York.
0: Shaking those curls like he does.
8: Shaking those curls like no tomorrow.
0: with the Muppets.
8: I know. I wonder if he knew he was going to be conducting the Muppets.
0: Oh, God. God, it was so silly. I forgot about the Muppets until right now. Yeah.
8: Yeah, it was a little weird. Anyway, that's forward. Behind us. Mm-hmm. Moving on, we're going to look at how much money people bet on that game and others during the World Cup. A lot. Nearly $6 billion spent on Kalshi and Poly Market. So we'll look at that and these kind of prediction markets, which are different from sports betting sites, which are regulated by the states. These prediction markets aren't really. They're regulated by apparently just one person at the CFTC. So we're going to see if what's happening with them and the risks of putting your money into these prediction markets. I can speak personally on that behalf since I lost a little bit of money.
0: Okay.
8: Betting.
0: No, sorry.
8: We'll not be doing that again. And, live and learn, and learn. We'll also be talking to one of your colleagues.
0: It was research, right, Madeline? You got to know.
8: So all for the interest of journalism.
0: Yes.
8: Sure. And we'll be talking to one of your colleagues, Mr. Wolf.
0: Mr.
8: AKA
0: Wolf.
8: Peanut Butter Wolf. Yes. He does have a real name.
0: Yes.
8: But that is his nom de guerre. And he is also the founder of Stone's Throw Records. So we're going to talk about that. We're going to talk about his summer music picks.
0: I'm so curious what his picks are, because it could really go a lot of places. It could be new, it could be old. And then it sounds like he has one main pick, which I'm so curious about as well. So looking forward to that.
8: One of his picks is, in your case, a family favorite.
0: Oh, okay. I feel like I know what it is now. Is it Family Affair?
8: Close.
0: Okay.
8: It has summer in the title.
0: Hot fun in the summer.
8: Yeah, there you go. There you go.
0: That's a good pick. Claps to him.
8: I know. That's a classic. It's a classic. But he has a good story about that. And so we'll talk about that. And you are mentioned in our conversation.
0: Oh,
8: so
0: I didn't know.
8: You definitely have to stay tuned.
0: Oh, my goodness. Yeah. I was going to listen anyways, but this is just more reason to. So thank you.
8: Yes.
0: We love Peanut Butter Wolf. He's also like made his own music and put us on to so many artists over the years. And thinking about that, there's a particular group from Spain, thinking about, you know, Spain winning the World Cup.
8: Yes.
0: That I thought we would revisit this track. And it was just like a fun moment at KCRW here, because I think most of us was not familiar with this group until Peanut Butter Wolf did a remix of this particular song, which we're going to revisit right now.
8: Oh, fantastic.
0: Yes.
8: Okay.
0: It's called Bang. Bang, perfect. Bang, bang, bang, bang. That's how it goes. All right, let's get into it. Thanks so much for stopping by. Madeline Brand will be with you at noon for Press Play.
8: Okay, bye-bye.
0: Bye-bye. Happy Monday. It's Morning Becomes Eclectic.

0: Neat sounds here from a producer that goes by the name of Captain Earwax. I know it's kind of gross, sorry. That's his name, though. It follows Cindy with an S, S-I-N-D-Y, the track Nursed, right after Melody's Echo Chamber. Also one from the new Steve Lacy album. That was right after Jim James. Jim James stopped by KCRW recently in our DJ lounge, which is the area surrounded by our record collection. And he did this really great acoustic performance, which included a Kinks cover. You can check it out on our YouTube. I put a link on the playlist. I'm Novena Carmel here with you for Morning Becomes Eclectic. Still coming up, we're giving away a box at the Hollywood Bowl, and we've got today's top tune as well. Thanks for tuning in.
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3: 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Come out for Mark Maron, Jackie Cation, Larry Wilmore, Mary Lynn Reichkopf, Mike Falzone, and I'm your host, J.F. Harris. We're going to have more jokes than the reflecting pool has algae blooms. 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
0: Well, that'd be fun. That's happening this Sunday. And let's get into today's top tune. It is curated by Chris Doritas. And today, we're talking about Allie Teals. Her origin story starts in Phoenix, Arizona, where she worked at a record store at 13 and booked local shows with her favorite artists by the age of 15. A celebrated career as a DJ followed, and now, with her own music, she continues to explore her fondness for disco and glam rock. 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

0: Morning Becomes Eclectic is happening here right now on 89.9 KCRW. 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That one's called Fire on the Water. The top of this set started with Teals and her new single, 17, which is today's top tune. 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I'm Novena Carmel here with you for Morning Becomes Eclectic, hanging out until noon, which means we have about 14 more minutes together. And in those 14 minutes, I will offer up a box at the Hollywood Bowl to see John Bellion. He returns from a 6-year hiatus to headline the Hollywood Bowl. That's next here on KCRW.
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3: 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I'm KCRW DJ Ann Litt, your host for A Night with St. Vincent. 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
0: St. Vincent is one of my favorite performers to watch live. She totally rocks that. I remember the first time I saw her was at Coachella, and she crowd surfed with the guitar, and she's just crazy. I love it. That's going to be a great show. Anushka Shankar as well, absolute music royalty and an incredible musician on her own. Hollywood Bowl, great location to be at during the summertime, and that's why we are giving away all these boxes for you to be there and enjoy. It's just another way that KCRW says, I love you. And today, singer-songwriter John Bellion returns from a 6-year hiatus to headline the Bowl on Thursday, September 24. 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Madeline Brand is talking about sports betting on Press Play. Well, this is one of your best bets to enter on this Win tab. 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

morning becomes eclectic on KCRW. Had to hear Bittersweet Symphony from The Verve right after John Bellion, because that Oblivious song reminded me of this one. Maybe it did to you too. KCRW Santa Monica, Los Angeles, KDRW Santa Barbara, KCRI Indio, Palm Springs, KCRU Oxnard, Ventura, and KCRY Mojave, NPR for Southern California, a community service of Santa Monica College with independent journalism and music discovery, freedom of expression funded by you. 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And I want to thank you for starting your Monday with us on Morning Becomes Eclectic. It was really nice to see you on YouTube if you were there, and just to have your presence wherever you were listening from. Tomorrow we'll be live streaming again at 10, and our special guest, new KCRW DJ Tana Jonas, will be here on Wednesday. Special thanks to senior producer Nasir Nasirzadeh for the production assistance, and there's more music for you tonight with Olive Komoto at 8, followed by Henry Rollins at 10. I'm Novena Carmel, your friend in frequency. I'm signing off for now, but I'll be back with you tomorrow. It'll be a great time, and we are giving away another box at the bowl. Up next is Madeline Brand with Press Play, who will chat with KCRW DJ Peanut Butter Wolf about his songs of the summer. Have a great day. See you tomorrow.

0: The call on Telemundo as Spain's Ferran Torres scored 106 minutes into yesterday's World Cup final. The only goal of the match, and it gave Spain its second World Cup title. The other big winner during the World Cup, prediction markets. Platforms like Kalshi and Polymarket, where people can trade on the outcome of future events from sports to pop culture to politics. Users wagered more than $5.5 billion on the World Cup final. Someone not allowed to use Kalshi now, a former teleprompter operator for President Trump. He was relieved of his duties after he reportedly made around $100,000 betting on what the president would say in his speeches, something he knew ahead of time. Here to discuss the explosion in prediction markets and what it means is Dr. Timothy Fong of the UCLA Gambling Studies Program. Welcome to Press Play.
1: Thank you for having me.
0: Tell us what exactly prediction markets are and how do they differ from regular sports betting sites like FanDuel?
1: Well, they're a financial platform. They're exchange platforms available on the web or on the phone that allow participants to trade contracts based on outcomes of future events. It's real time. It's constantly evolving. But it very much is like gambling because you're betting, you're wagering, you can call it investing. But ultimately, you could potentially win or lose a lot of money within a matter of seconds. So that's what's available out there in the digital 21st century of digital financing and investing.
0: And it differs from regular sports betting sites. How?
1: Well, number one, I mean, regulated sports books are regulated by states' gambling operators. They offer different types of wagers and bets. But the big difference is that sports books, you're going up against the house. You're going up against the casino, as it were. In a prediction market, you're going up against another person who's taking the opposite side.
0: But the difference, or one of the differences, is that regular betting, if you will, using financial markets, those are regulated, right?
1: So the prediction market applications that are out there are regulated by the government, by the CFTC. The sports betting gambling operators are regulated by state gambling commissions. So when we say, well, why do these things need to be regulated? It's exactly like the story with the teleprompter guy. We want to avoid malfeasance and corruption and fraud and financial lack of integrity. We want to ensure that these platforms are offering a fair market to everyone.
0: Apparently, the CFTC, and I don't know how many people are involved in this, are looking into the teleprompter guy and his behavior. Is, from what you know, what he did technically illegal?
1: There's all sorts of fascinating questions about that. Is it insider trading? Did he violate the terms of his employment code of conduct about what he can and can't do? My understanding in cases like that, oftentimes it's the operators themselves, the prediction market operators, that are looking at trading, wagering, or betting patterns that seem anomalous. And they have that power to dial it back and say, hey, this is a person who should not be trading on our platform. And then the company calls the regulators.
0: Well, please explain a little bit more how you delineate between this kind of activity and just regular stock market investing, because a lot of that seems to be like betting. You're going to bet that a stock will go up. You're going to bet that if you're hedging that the stock will go down. What? So how is this different?
1: It's so confusing, isn't it? And
0: yeah.
1: For years in the 80s and 90s and early 2000s when E-Trade came about, we started here at UCLA Gambling Studies Program starting to see several patients who came in who lost a lot of money trading online. And I didn't know what to call them. I mean, because do I call them stock market addiction? Is it gambling disorder? Because there was no casino. So I go back to some basics, defining words: gambling, betting, wagering, investing. They're not all the same. But all these platforms have what in common, a simple matter, which is that they are 24/7. They are risky financial activities, and they can generate significant financial harm. When you generate financial harm, that leads to physical harm, mental health harm, social harms, just damage in one's life. So in my mind, regardless of whether you call it a stock market or derivative, 7-day option, cryptocurrency, betting on the World Cup, betting on Love Island, These are all risky financial activities that should be regulated and potentially could create harm for the individual because you can lose your money in an instant.
0: Right. And most people lose money on the prediction markets. According to the Wall Street Journal, they did an analysis. Just a very small number of users make a profit. But you really wouldn't know that if you saw the advertising and you were listening to all the buzz online about these prediction markets. It just seems like a fun way and maybe an easy way to make some easy money.
1: Even more so, if you look at the advertising, you look at the social media discussion, the TikToks, you would think that prediction market is a guaranteed path to financial success. You would think it's a job. There's even parts where they call it a, quote, side gig. And it generates a lot of, like, fear of missing out. Like, you see all this spectacular wealth. You see stories online of people who turned $100 into $10,000, and now they're feeling great. And then everyone wants to get in on that same ship, and then you just jump headfirst into the pool. So it's similar to what we see in the casinos and the sports betting there as well, particularly for high-risky trades that require a lot of volume or volatility, or trades that are resolved within the same day. I think those are the elements that lead to a lot of the same stories. In prediction markets, again, why is it that most people aren't making money? Well, it's because many of these, quote, contract events are due to random chance, or there's not necessarily a huge amount of skill that goes into deciding what you want or what you don't. So ultimately, the outcomes are just kind of random. Think like yesterday's World Cup game, how close of a match that was. And
0: yeah,
1: even though Argentina was not doing very well offensively, they could have won in penalty kicks. And much of that wasn't so much skill as so much they would have won by chance because they won by a penalty kick. So I think that's part of the reason why so many people end up losing money is because the outcomes are chance. And number two, a lot of folks just keep pouring more, quote, bets or wagers or contracts in there to chase their losses. That's when we see people ultimately lose a lot of money, when they just, instead of using their knowledge on investing or to pick and choose the market that they like, they end up chasing losses, which then puts them at greater exposure to financial loss.
0: But what about this idea of the wisdom of the crowds? And in fact, when you're looking, a lot of people now look at Kalshi, for example, when in a political season, when they're trying to determine who might win an election. And oftentimes, Kalshi is more accurate than public polling.
1: Well, it's a fascinating idea, right? But to me, it's wisdom of the crowd that uses Kalshi. There's still a lot of folks out there who don't even know what Kalshi and prediction markets are. There's got to be, how many folks who are registered voters don't have access to prediction markets on their phones or laptops? So it's the wisdom of the people who use this app, which is not all-inclusive, all registered voters.
0: Yeah. Well, have you ever used it? Have you ever gone on it and...
1: You know, I have. Major. And as an adult over 21, I'm well over 21, this is 18 and up, you know, it's a fascinating platform. It's a fascinating piece of technology. The question that I always raise to people is, what is this exactly? Is this entertainment? Is this a financial tool? Is this software that's just meant to distract us? You know, what are we looking at? How do we know that I, as a customer, is my money is protected? You know, the apps, the technology they have is incredibly sophisticated. The ability to move money in and out through a wide variety of means is astonishing. And I feel like we've created a digital bazaar through prediction markets where it's just so chaotic and there's just so much potential ripe for all sorts of things, positive and negative. Without a doubt, one of the things I was thinking about yesterday, I was noticing the same thing about how billions of dollars were wagered on this sporting event. How did those folks feel after the match was over? How many of those folks were like, this was a great experience using this platform to enhance my entertainment value? Or how many folks were just heartbroken financially because of what they did yesterday? How many are waking up today saying, my life is better because of this technology that has now allowed me to have more freedom and more ability to do whatever I want in this world because of this single online platform? So that's a really interesting question that I don't have the answer to. And I've asked, you know, listeners to think, how do you feel after using the app? That, I think, is a very important message.
0: Excited when I win and disgusted and lonely when I lose.
1: Right. And you go back to more, if it's entertainment, you shouldn't feel disgusted after you spend money on entertainment. Right. I went to see I had an amazing weekend. I went to see The Odyssey, went to see Mamma Mia, watched the World Cup. You know, these are all amazing entertainment ideas. But the idea that I don't want to experience financial, emotional pain after spending money on entertainment. But again, that's where we have to define what prediction markets are. Are they entertainment? Are they investment? Are they a tool? What are they exactly? I just know that for years, sports betting was always categorized as entertainment. It was always categorized as kind of something people did on the side, but it was not meant to change the fortunes of you and your family and the household income down the line.
0: Dr. Timothy Fong, co-director of the UCLA Gambling Studies Program. Thank you.
1: Thanks for having me.
0: A judge sided with California and 11 other states and paused the massive merger between Paramount and Warner Brothers Discovery. It's the first step to a possible preliminary injunction, which could cost Paramount hundreds of millions of dollars. We'll get the details from our legal eagle, Jessica Levinson, next on Press Play.
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4: Researchers estimate that tens of thousands have died in Africa due to cuts in U.S. foreign aid. 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
0: This is Press Play on 89.9 KCRW. I'm Madeline Brand. A federal judge paused the merger between Paramount Skydance and Warner Brothers Discovery today. A dozen Democratic states, led by California's Attorney General Rob Bonta, sued to block the merger last week. Federal District Judge Araceli Martinez Olguin granted their request for a temporary restraining order and paused the deal for the next 2 weeks. Paramount appeared ready to finalize the $111 billion merger this week. Now this pause kicks off a potentially lengthy period of litigation, which could cost Paramount a lot of money. We're going to talk about this now with our legal eagle, Jessica Levinson. She's a professor at Loyola Law School, and we should note she's also a legal analyst for CBS News, which is owned by Paramount Skydance. Welcome.
7: That is true, but as you know, reachable only to you Mondays at noon.
0: And they do not call you by your true name, the legal eagle. All right, remind us what this case is about and what Rob Bonta and the other AGs argued.
7: So this case is about antitrust and it's about competition. It settles on this, or it centers on Section 7 of the Clayton Antitrust Act of 1914. And that's basically just a federal law that says, don't allow for a merger if it's likely to substantially lessen competition. And we have been fighting for about 112 years now about what exactly substantially lessening competition means. And what Rob Bonta and others have argued in this case is that the merger would essentially extinguish competition in Hollywood. I'm quoting from one of their press releases. And what they're saying here is that the merger would lead to higher prices, lower quality, less content for film and television. They would harm movie theaters. It would harm basic cable distributors. It would harm audiences. And so they go through all of these factors to try and make their initial or prima facie case that this particular merger, again, is barred by federal law because it would decrease competition and it would hurt consumers. And that's exactly what antitrust laws are supposed to guard against.
0: Right. They're saying Paramount would have outsized dominance over the huge movies, the tentpole films, the blockbusters. But what is Paramount arguing?
7: So Paramount is arguing essentially one that, no, you're all wrong, of course, that this is not actually anti-competitive, that this is pro-competitive because it will create stronger rivals in certain marketplaces, like in trying to compete against Netflix and Amazon. They're also arguing that this is an area, particularly the cable market, is so much in flux that you can't rely on old estimates of market concentration. And I think a big point of argument here is trying to determine what the definition of the market that we're worried about is. And you can absolutely assume that if and when this case moves forward, you're going to see a lot of fighting about how do we define the markets that we're worried about here. So the states have argued that the markets include wide release theatrical films, the distribution of anticipated top grossing theatrical films, and licensing of basic cable channels to distributors. So I think at the end, what the defendants are arguing is it's not going to harm competition that much. And in part, that's because you're not defining the markets correctly.
0: Interesting. Okay. And the judge apparently said, okay, let's take a pause here for 2 weeks, granted the state's request for a TRO, a temporary restraining order, and she will consider whether or not to impose a preliminary injunction. What would that mean if she did that?
7: So a preliminary injunction would basically just be a longer pause. She was asked right now just for those emergency pauses. I mean, you and I have talked about temporary restraining orders when it comes to other areas of the law, like immigration or the environment. And it's really just the plaintiffs going to the judge and saying, we think we have a good case. We think we're going to be harmed if you don't push pause immediately. And we don't think that the other side will be harmed that much by that pause. And so what we have here is the judge saying, okay, stop for 14 days, come back to me and argue your case. This 14 days can become 28 days, but the preliminary injunction is basically the next step. If the judge thinks I was right on the TRO, and we should remember that when it comes to mergers, if you think that there is a likelihood that the plaintiffs are going to succeed, you as a judge implement that preliminary injunction because it's so hard to unwind a merger that typically you would want to kind of weigh in favor of let's pause this while we continue arguing out the case.
0: Mm-hmm. All right. So they will argue if this preliminary injunction is granted, it'll be like kind of a little trial. But already the feds have blessed this deal and signed off on it. So how is it difficult then for the states to mount yet another fight when the feds have already, like, I assume that Paramount will say, look, we already went over this with the feds and they said, okay, so you don't really have a case. So would it be difficult for the states to say, oh, actually, we do have a case?
7: So I think that makes it slightly more difficult, but not impossible. These federal laws that we talked about, a lot of people know about the Sherman Antitrust Act. We're talking about a different federal statute here, the Clayton Antitrust Act. A lot of those envision that federal judges have separate authority to take a look. So yes, you initially go through the agency gives a thumbs up or a thumbs down, but states in this case, and there are also, we should mention, other cases pending against this merger. There are cases that are brought by consumers, by labor organizations, and they're making similar arguments here that regardless of what the FTC said, some of them are arguing that the FTC was essentially compromised as a result of partisan affiliation or wanting to say yes to President Trump because he has publicly said that he's in favor of the merger. So what they're all arguing is, regardless of what the FTC says, judges get to make that second check to make sure that we are not, in fact, allowing consumers to be harmed by blessing a merger that would otherwise violate federal law.
0: Well, Paramount anticipated this lawsuit brought by the states, but yet they were going ahead with their merger and planning to finalize it this week. What happens if they encounter a substantial delay?
7: So there is basically a penalty clause, and I think this is part of why Paramount executives are motivated to move quickly. So they have agreed to pay Warner Brothers shareholders something called a ticking fee. I think it's 25 cents a share every quarter if the merger isn't wrapped up by the end of September. And so this penalty is potentially could cost Paramount up to $600 million per quarter. And so I think that's part of why they want to move forward. Of course, as I mentioned before, for the judge, I think every federal judge who gets one of these antitrust cases understands that if it's a close call, you're typically going to weigh in favor of pushing pause because trying to put the toothpaste back in the tube, so to speak, is so difficult when it comes to a mega merger like this. In addition, I read the decision this morning, and the judge goes through and says, at least looking at it right now, that she does think the plaintiffs have a likelihood of success on the merits, at least with respect to some of the markets here, because you would be talking about a merger that could essentially gobble up almost 30% of some of those markets that we talked about.
8: Our legal eagle, Jessica Levinson, teaches law at Loyola Law School. Thank you.
7: Thank you.
8: Coming up, how Meta is betting you will want their smart glasses, an update from the much-mocked Google Glass.
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8: 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I'm Madeline Brand. Meta wants smart glasses to be the new smartphones. Mark Zuckerberg predicts that one day wearing regular glasses will be like having a flip phone. These glasses let you take calls, ask AI a question, take pictures and videos. And that last part has some people rebelling, calling them pervert glasses. Megan Bobrowski is a tech reporter for the Wall Street Journal. She demoed an earlier version of Meta glasses. Hello.
12: Hi, thanks for having me.
8: Great to have you. Well, what was it like? What could you do with these glasses?
12: Yeah. So I've got to demo a few different versions of them. The first versions of these glasses came out in 2021. So they've actually been out for a few years now. So I've gotten to test out a few different ones over the years. The more recent ones have more AI features in them than they used to. And you can use them to sort of look at things, ask what things are, take photos, take videos, do all sorts of things. And then they're testing some new features right now that have sort of, I'm sure we'll get to that, but have sort of got people up in arms.
8: Yeah. Why do people like them? What's the advantage of wearing a pair of glasses with all of these things in them?
12: So from the people I've talked to who wear the glasses, it's sometimes creators who want to film content for their pages without having to manually hold a camera. They can get different angles. People I've spoken to who have kids say that they like taking, they can take pictures of their kids without having to, grab their phone, and they can stay in the moment. Other people on social media have sort of used them to record things in public, and in some cases have tried to cover up the camera sensor that lets people know that they're recording, which obviously is not allowed.
8: Yeah. Well, how does it work if you want to take a picture or a video? Do you say, take photo or how
12: yeah,
8: does it
12: you
8: work?
12: Just kind of instruct the glasses on. You say like, "Hey Meta, like take a photo," or "Hey Meta, start recording." It's pretty hands free.
8: So you're constantly talking to your glasses.
12: Yes.
8: Okay, that seems a little odd. And on the other end, the other person knows that you are taking a photo of them or a video of them?
12: Generally, yes, because there is a white light that turns on, a white LED light, when the glasses are recording in the normal camera way.
8: But then, as you indicated, some people are adjusting the glasses to make it more surreptitious.
12: Yes. So as part of my reporting, you know, I spend a lot of time on social media, like looking at how people are using these glasses, what they're saying about them. And I came across all these videos of people selling stickers and talking about how to buy these stickers to cover up the white LED light. Meta caught on to people doing this and just recently added a new software update that makes it so if you tamper with the light at all, then the glasses won't record.
8: We all remember Google Glass and how people soundly rejected that. Why are these any different?
12: So I think there's a couple of things that are different here from the people I've spoken with. For one, people have sort of talked about this idea post-COVID and post-TikTok of, you know, maybe they don't like it, but they're sort of more used to being recorded in public. They're sort of like, you know, again, I

0: think that the social contract has changed in a way where, you know, when Google Glass came out in 2013, social media was still pretty nascent. You know, there was no TikTok. People weren't, like, recording each other in public as much as they are now.
1: And also Meta is trying to be a little cooler than Google Glass, right? They've got Kylie Jenner involved with the commercial. And
0: yes, that is the other thing. I think it's fair to say these glasses are much more stylish than Google Glass. If you look at pictures of the Google Glass ones, they sort of look like they're out of some sort of sci-fi movie. They're not as, like, normal. Like, the Meta ones, you know, they partnered with Ray-Ban. They're pretty normal looking, right? Like, in some cases, you wouldn't even know that someone was necessarily wearing smart glasses because they sort of are designed to look like things that you would want to wear normally.
1: And why glasses? Why not, I don't know, jewelry, a necklace?
0: Yeah.
1: A headband?
0: It's a good question. I mean, as I reported in my story, Meta is looking into other types of devices as well, whether that's jewelry that you can wear, a pin, something you can put in your pocket. But the glasses have sort of caught on in part because of the fact that people already wear them, right? So Meta executives like to talk about the fact that nearly 2 billion people already wear prescription glasses. So to them, they see this as a market that just already exists. And, you know, what's the difference between, you know, your normal glasses and upgrading to theirs? Like, the barrier to get there is not that big, whereas getting someone to wear something entirely new that they never wore before, that's a bigger hurdle to get over.
1: Back in April, the ACLU began a campaign called Eyewear, Not Spyware, and they're really concerned that Meta could include facial recognition in these glasses. Talk about that.
0: Yeah, so this is a feature that Meta executives have talked about. Their CTO has talked about this publicly. It is a feature called Name Tag, where you're wearing your glasses and you meet someone at a party and you say, hey, Meta, remember this person. It then remembers that person and puts it into a directory on your glasses. So next time you run into them or you see them, it would tell you, hey, this is this person that you met previously, and here's their name.
1: Oh my gosh. I mean, I kind of see the appeal because as we all get older, we start forgetting names and we would never have that problem again. It would be actually like having a Gary, your own personal assistant, whispering in your ear who everyone is.
0: Yes. So that's what Meta says, and that's what their CTO said when he was talking about this publicly. Was like, he called it the cocktail party problem, where you meet people and you don't remember who they are, and this is a way to help you kind of not have that sort of, like, social problem. Obviously, there's people on the other side of that, including, as you mentioned, the ACLU, who do not want this feature to be added to the glasses.
1: Yeah, because you could see it being used, like, it could be used for nefarious purposes.
0: Exactly. Which, to be clear, this feature, as far as I know, is not being used for that. It hasn't even been shipped yet. So it's not even officially out yet. But yes, to your point, I think people at the ACLU and other civil rights groups are sort of looking ahead to where this might go down the road and not liking that.
1: Yeah. Well, are people buying them or are they kind of creeped out by them?
0: Yeah, so they have been increasing in sales. They sold 7 million pairs of these glasses in 2025. So not quite iPhone sales, but certainly, you know, they're selling millions of these glasses.
1: So people like them. People are into them, or at least they're curious.
0: I think that's fair to say. There are people who have at least been curious enough to buy them. There's some people who say they use them regularly. So it's definitely not like it's a total flop and people aren't buying them. You know, obviously, like I said, it's not, they haven't really hit, like, what would be the equivalent of where they're trying to go. But certainly, I think it's fair to say the glasses are gaining traction.
1: Yeah. All right, Megan, thank you so much.
0: Yes, thanks for having me.
1: My pleasure. That's Megan Bobrowski, tech reporter with The Wall Street Journal. We'll meet one of KCRW's new DJs, Peanut Butter Wolf. He's a longtime producer and owner of Stone's Throw Records. He's here to share his summer music picks next on Press Play.

0: Hi.
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4: 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I'm Madeline Brand. It's mid-July, the dog days of summer officially upon us, and still no capital S song of the summer. No single, inescapable track, blasting from car radios, bumping at barbecues. 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
5: Thank you.
4: Every third Sunday. That's very specific. Every third Sunday.
5: I know. It's hard to remember.
4: All right. Tell us the story behind your nom de guerre, Peanut Butter Wolf.
5: Ooh. I know, it's strange because I'm like 56 years old now and I've had that name since I was 19. And when I took it was kind of a joke or a bet that I was going to say I lost, but maybe I won. I don't know. But yeah, I was a hip hop DJ at the time and my DJ name was Chris Cut. This was like in 1989. And my girlfriend at the time, her little brother was afraid of this character, the Peanut Butter Wolf. And it was some imaginative character that he created, and he was telling us about it, and a rapper that I worked with thought it was really funny, and he said, you should make that your name. That's dope. That's so cool, man. Do that. So,
4: and you were 19.
5: I was 19, and I knew everything, so yeah, I did it.
4: And you grew up in San Jose.
5: I grew up in San Jose.
4: And how did you get into music, DJing, everything?
5: When I was in second grade, I had a teacher, Mr. Bowman, where every Friday he would let us listen to records, and he had turntables set up in the class. And it was like the records of the day, but mostly like the funk, disco, soul stuff. So it would be the Jacksons. It would be Hotline by the Silvers, Groove Line, Boogie Oogie Oogie, stuff like that. And I started buying records religiously. Like I would save my lunch money. A lot of people my age have the same story where instead of, you know, you kind of starve yourself in the daytime so you get that dollar. And then you just keep saving it. And then at the end of the week, you buy like 3 45s or four records. And actually, as a 9-year-old, I would always tell the, I would come in and I would ask the owner of the store, like, do you have such and such? I'd have a list. And they would be like, damn, this kid knows more than me. So they said, when you're old enough to work, we're going to hire you. And they did. And it was like, it was my second job. McDonald's was my first. But yeah,
4: it was. How old were you?
5: When I was working there, I was like probably like 17.
4: Oh, wow.
5: Yeah.
4: Mm-hmm. My first job was at Swenson's.
5: Ooh. I remember that.
4: Yeah.
5: Not your first job, but I remember Swenson's.
4: Yeah. The ice cream parlor.
5: Yeah.
4: All right. So later when you were a full-fledged adult, you started the record label Stone's Throw Records in 1996. Mm-hmm. And what was the thinking behind that? What kind of label did you set out to be?
5: Basically, in a roundabout way, like, so yeah, even in high school, I wrote that I wanted to start a label when I grew up. And then I met a rapper and we became a group and we got signed to a major label. Hmm. And we were on Walt Disney's hip hop division. And so at that point, I'm like, forget this label idea. I'm going to be an artist. You know, me and him were an artist.
4: And what were you doing?
5: I was for live. I was doing the scratches and stuff as a DJ. But then also, as far as the songs being recorded, I was making all the music and he was doing the rapping. So we were kind of a duo, I guess.
4: Oh, cool.

0: But he actually was murdered. Yeah, when he was 20 years old, and I was 24, and I got the call from his mom. I couldn't believe it. And it was broad daylight. He was at a stop sign, and someone tried to take his car, and he resisted. And, you know, obviously my life was upside down for a while there. Mm-hmm. And then eventually I kind of went back to my idea. I want to start a label to put out his music. But then also I knew a lot of other talented people in the hip hop field that I believed in. And so that's why I started the label, 1996. And
1: his name was
0: Charisma. His real name's Charles Hicks.
1: Oh,
0: yeah.
1: Wow.
0: Mm-hmm.
1: And you put out the iconic J. Dilla album, Donuts.
0: Mm-hmm.
1: Talk about that.
0: It's kind of hard to talk about it without mentioning his death, right after mentioning Charisma's death. But, you know, I mean, I've had a lot of highs and lows. But yeah, J. Dilla, he had a terminal illness, lupus. It's a little more complicated than just saying lupus. But I'd known him for maybe 10 years, and we had been recording a lot together.
1: Mm-hmm.
0: And he lived in Detroit, and he eventually moved to L.A. And I remember getting the call from him when he first moved to L.A., and we were really excited. But yeah, he recorded this album, and we were in the car going to Rockaway Records, this record store, and he was like, "Hey, I got something for you to listen to," and I popped it in. It was like a CD, in the car. And I was just like, what is this?

0: with beat tapes, it's usually like a loop of the same thing over and over, so someone can rap and you can pay attention to the lyrics. But this one was a lot more I couldn't hear people on top of it. I'm like, this needs to come out as is. And, and I mentioned that to him, and he's like, let's do it. I'm totally down. So, you know, and then he got really sick. He was in and out of the hospital for probably like, I don't know, several years that I had known him. And we put his record out, and he actually passed away a few days later. So
1: wow.
0: That was another just something that I knew he was sick, but he the other times he would always bounce back. I remember picking him up from the hospital and taking his wheelchair, and a previous time. So it was another just curveball that life, you know, threw many people. But Jay Dilla is one of the greatest, and Questlove is working on a documentary on his life right now.
1: Oh, well, that's good.
0: Mm-hmm.
1: Yeah, one of the greatest and super influential. Another album that you put out, Mad Villainy, also super influential, right? At MF Doom.
0: Yeah.
1: And Madlib,
0: yeah.
1: Producer.
0: Mm-hmm.
2: So nasty that it's probably somewhat of a travesty having me. Then he told the people, you can call me your majesty.
1: And so you kind of have a touch. You have an eye. You have a touch. You have an ear.
0: Yeah. Yeah.
1: Have you ever erred, or have you ever made a big mistake?
0: Oh, all the time. I mean, yeah, for every success, there's, 100 failures. I mean, that's what they say with the record industry. They always say, like, if you have nine misses and one hit, then, that's a good batting average. In baseball, you have to have 3 hits out of 10, so...
1: So,
0: but yeah,
1: 10%
0: I mean,
1: is good.
0: 10% is pretty good. And I don't know if I have a 10%, but I know that everything that I put out, I really believe in. And, and it's really, I mean, nobody can predict what's going to be a hit other than the fans. The Mad Villain record that we put out, I loved it, but it was really avant-garde. And that's the kind of hip hop that I am more leaning towards.
1: And you do more than hip hop, too.
0: Yeah, definitely. And actually, most of our like quote unquote popular successes are things that were not hip hop, but things that are not the label's not known for necessarily. Like this artist Mild High Club, and this artist Los Retros, and Allo Black. Those are three artists that went gold with us. And it's just really hard to do. And those all just happened recently. I mean,
1: yeah.
0: That's what I noticed with streaming. It sometimes can take years and years and years for something to really hit.
1: Yeah. So how do you winnow it down? How do you think about your show here at KCRW?
0: My show here, I mean, I just have total freedom. So I just kind of, I mean, I have basically, I have about 100,000 records. I'm the record collecting thing is something that I've always done. And
1: where do you keep them?
0: All different places. I don't want them in one place in case I don't want there to be an earthquake or a flood or a fire and lose my whole collection. So, but yeah, actually, one of my bars is it's a vinyl bar with 10,000 of my records in it.
1: And that's
0: so that's where a lot of where a lot of the records live. But maybe 10% back
1: knows.
0: To that 1 out of 10. Oh no! I mean, everyone knows about those records.
1: Okay.
0: Yeah. Okay.
1: Let's get into your summer music picks. And the first track you brought for us is called Mr. Wong by Bella Vista. And it's from 1982. Tell us about this one.
0: That one, it bleeds summer to me. If you close your eyes, it just feels like you're somewhere in the daytime and with warm weather and stuff and just enjoying it. I think, like, a lot of times slower music is... more summery, if that makes sense, because people are more tired and more relaxed.
1: When it's cold, you got to move fast to warm up.
0: That's my theory. So you heard it here first.
1: I like it. Okay, well, let's listen.

0: So that's Mr. Wong by Bella Vista. And they are French? Question mark?
1: Yes. Yeah, just... I think so.
0: From 1982. It sounds timeless, though.
1: It was reissued in 2019, and that's kind of when I discovered it. I didn't know about it. Like, you know, and I think that's like something that a lot of, I mean, that's kind of my show, is a lot of stuff that I've discovered in the past 5 years that might have been 20 years ago or 30 years ago or 40 years ago, but, you know, and contemporary stuff too.
0: Okay, let's hear the second track you brought us. This is by Holger Shukai, founding member of the krautrock group Can. And this is called Cool in the Pool, and it came out in 1979.

0: Well, why not? I like the rhyming. Simple but effective.
1: Yeah.
0: Is that a French horn he's playing?
1: Oh, probably.
0: Some kind of horn.
1: Or something. Yeah.
0: And Holger Schuchai, German.
1: Yeah, definitely. Like, can is like what they call krautrock. Kind of like, I guess, like Kraftwerk was kind of that way originally too, and then they went a lot more electronic and kind of changed music, experimenting, but yeah.
0: Cool in the Pool by Holger Schuchai, 1979, also timeless.
1: Mm-hmm.
0: I guess summer songs can be timeless. Speaking of the ultimate timeless summer song.
1: Yes.
0: Hot Fun in the summertime. Sly and the Family Stone.

0: That came out July 21st, 1969.
1: That's the year I was born.
0: So you don't remember when it came out.
2: I do because of the internet.

0: So, do you remember the first time you heard it?
1: I do. Well, not necessarily, yeah, like where I was, but I really started getting into Sly when I was in high school in like the mid to late 80s. I have a term paper that I mentioned Sly and George Clinton and stuff like that. That's how I know that that existed and not in my head. But I found out about Sly, I think, through the Red Hot Chili Peppers, who did a cover of another song of Sly and the Family Stone called If You Want Me to Stay, so.
0: And now you're working with his daughter.
1: I know.
0: We love her, Noveena Carmel.
1: I know. And actually, Sly came to one of our shows. We had Noveena host a show we did with a funk show that we did maybe 10 years ago. And she brought her dad, but he was backstage. And I'll just never forget because Flea was at the show and he was on stage with us. And he looked like, he was ready to start crying. And I go, what's going on? He goes, I just met Sly, my hero, you know, and I found out about Sly through the Chili Peppers, like I said, so it was kind of full circle that I was able to introduce him to Sly, but I didn't get to meet Sly that day because I was on stage.
0: Mm. Okay, next up, a new track, relatively,
1: yes.
0: I mean, the other ones are timeless, of course.
1: No, yeah, yeah.
0: This one is called Sesquicentennial, 150 mm-hmm. years, in other words, by the Austrian electropop artist Sophie Royer. It came out in June. Just in time.
1: Yes.
0: For some kind of sesquicentennial. Someone's having a 150th birthday somewhere.
1: Yes.

0: Sesquicentennial by Sophie Royer. Tell us more about her.
1: So Sophie's someone I know personally. I met her years ago. She actually used to intern for Stone's Throw for my label, and then she became a DJ at Boiler Room, and she was like the host of the Boiler Room for many years. And she was really into dance music, and I loved her taste in dance music, and I had her do a compilation for me, and then one day I found out that she was making music, but the music she was making at the time was not danceable or anything at all. I was really surprised, like, wait, you're the dance queen that's like making this like singer-songwriter, and now I think her music is a combination of both.
0: And so she has an album coming out on your label, Stone's Throw, in September.
1: Yes.
0: Called Before After.
1: Yes, and it's her fourth album with us, actually.
0: Oh, wow. All right, last and not least, of course, your pick for Song of the Summer. And this track also came out this summer on your label, Stone's Throw, and it's called There's No Heaven.

0: Okay, so this is a remix of a song by an artist called Michi. Mm-hmm. Tell us more.
1: Michi is an artist that I found out about her through my bar, through Goldline. She was a DJ at the bar, but then she had music as well, and we worked something out and you know, put her music out. And we recently went to Japan with Knowledge and Mind Design, myself and Michi. And that song we just heard everywhere in Japan, everywhere we went, it felt really good to, you know, to hear it like that. So that song to me is my summer song of the year. And I mean, I love the music, but it's I'll always remember the summer as being that song.
0: There's no heaven.
1: There's no heaven.
0: There's only now here on Earth. And thank you for being here.
1: Thank you.
0: In the studio on
1: yes,
0: Earth.
1: Absolutely.
0: Peanut Butter Wolf, DJ and founder of the independent record label Stone's Throw Records, catches show on KCRW every third Sunday from 8 to 10, and it rebroadcasts the following Thursday from 10 to midnight. And that'll do it for us today on Press Play. I'm Madeline Brand. Thanks for being here. And I'll be back with you again tomorrow.

0: caused one of the largest mergers in Hollywood history for at least 2 weeks to allow a dozen states more time to challenge the deal. A lawsuit led by California alleges the combination of Paramount and Warner Brothers Discovery would lead to fewer choices for consumers, especially moviegoers and cable TV customers. Paramount denies the claims and is seeking a quick settlement by early fall to avoid paying millions in penalties for delaying the merger. This is NPR News.
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4: 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I'm Elsa Chang.
5: And I'm Juana Summers. Today, family and friends of Nolan Wells, as well as national civil rights leaders, gathered in Mississippi for the 18-year-old's funeral. Wells was found dead on an island off the state's coast 2 days after he and a group of friends partied there for the 4th of July. The cause of his death is still unknown, and the story has drawn attention from around the country. Here's the family's lawyer, civil rights attorney Ben Crump, leading a chant at the funeral earlier today.
6: Nolan, life mattered! Nolan's life mattered. Nolan's life mattered. Nolan's life mattered.
5: Elise Gregg with Mississippi Public Broadcasting and the Gulf States Newsroom is in Ocean Springs for his funeral services. Hi, Elise.
7: Hi there.
5: So, Elise, tell us, what was the atmosphere like at the funeral today?
7: Parts of it were very somber. Wells was just 18 when he passed and was, by all accounts, a very dearly loved friend, son, brother, and teammate. He played football for Ocean Springs High School and Southwest Mississippi Community College. Here's his mom, Christine Wells Wansley, at the funeral.
8: Lastly, I ask that each of you keep Nolan's memory alive. Hold him close in your hearts. Share his stories and never stop saying his name. As long as we continue to remember him, his light will continue to shine through us all. Nolan, we love you.
7: At the same time, there are still a lot of unanswered questions, so much of the service was a call to justice from Crump and the Reverend Al Sharpton, who officiated the service. He announced today that he and others are putting forward a $100,000 reward for information leading to an arrest.
5: And Elise, I mean, this case has just gotten so much attention. Why do you think that is?
7: Right. So just to backtrack a little bit, Wells was the only black friend in his group that went out to Horn Island, Mississippi for Independence Day and was also the only person not to make it back. That alone has sparked a lot of conversation around Mississippi's history when it comes to race and fears that there is a racial element in what happened to Wells. Here's Sharpton.
9: And I noticed that Emmett Till happened here. All the way to Medgevers happened here. Based on the history, we got to be able to dig deep.
7: Now, to be clear, the Jackson County Sheriff's Office hasn't indicated that foul play was involved in Wells' death. The case is being discussed all over social media, but much of the initial speculation has shifted over the last 2 weeks.
5: How much do we know about the investigation?
7: Not a lot. Local law enforcement still hasn't released many details. An autopsy from the state is pending, with state officials saying the medical examiner

0: is here.
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4: 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I love the architecture, I love the history of LA. I can run into people that look different and sound different, and that intrigues me. And I want to learn their language and learn about their food and embrace other cultures, and you can do that. This is really a cultural mecca. It's such a cosmopolitan city. It's one of the best places on the planet. My name is Dutch Merrick, and this is my love letter to Los Angeles.
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5: The heat continues this week in SoCal with a heat advisory starting on Wednesday. Right now, though, downtown LA has hit 90 degrees. Altadena is clear and sunny with 87. El Segundo cooler and cloudy with 76. And Irvine also cloudy but with 84 degrees. Major indices started the week dragging. The NASDAQ was mixed, but the Dow closed by giving up 307 points. We'll get you stock details and other business news on Marketplace in about 10 minutes. Keep it here, 89.9 KCRW 150.
1: This is All Things Considered from NPR News. I'm Elsa Chang.
6: And I'm Juana Summers. In India this morning, thousands of young people called for a revolution.
7: Bande!
8: Mataram!
7: Inqilab!
8: Zindabad!
6: They clashed with riot police near India's parliament in one of the capital's worst confrontations in recent years. A note, you will hear sounds of tear gas and a panicked crowd. Here's NPR's Omkar Khandekar in New Delhi.
9: 17-year-old Mohammad Nasir is running from a cloud of smoke, tears streaming from his eyes. He says he was marching to parliament with hundreds of others when the police fired tear gas shells. Then he says the police caned their feet and their skulls. As we talk, a fresh tear gas shell assaults our eyes and nose, and Nasir disappears in the crowd. Scenes like these played out across central Delhi on Monday as thousands of protesters marched for the resignation of India's Education Minister Dharmendra Pradhan. They accused him of years of mismanagement of entrance exams for universities and government jobs. The questions for these exams were leaked ahead of the tests, which forced millions of students to retake them. This was an escalation of weeks of peaceful demonstrations by the Cockroach Janata Party, a satirical online movement turned real-world political force. It drew widespread support from millions of Indian Gen Zers, like Amit Goyat, a student who aspires to join India's bureaucracy one day.
10: Intolerant, ignorant, or insensitive toward youth.
9: He says the government has stopped listening to the youth and started acting like dictators. Delhi police denied violence. Neither Prime Minister Narendra Modi nor the Education Minister has responded to today's clashes. But during an interview a few weeks ago, Pradhan compared the protesters to terrorists. Political analyst Bhanu Joshi says the government appears defiant because it doesn't want to set a precedent.
11: If you sack a minister under pressure, that would create a template. And this government has almost never conceded to protest.
9: Students like Amit Goyat say the protests won't end until their demands are met. And if the government refuses to listen, Goyat says they can vote them out too. Omkar Khandekar, NPR News, New Delhi.
1: Dallas hip-hop group Cure for Paranoia was the winner of this year's Tiny Desk contest with its song, No Brainer. Me, I walk into the gallery like I deserve it all. I need tens and tens and tens from judges all across the... But there were more than 6,000 independent artists who submitted to this year's contest with dreams of playing their own Tiny Desk concerts. And this week, on All Things Considered, contest judges are revealing the best entries all across a handful of genres. And today, NPR Music's Robin Hilton is sharing the best entries for folk and rock. Hi, Robin.
0: How you doing, Elsa?
1: I'm good. All right, so what have you got for us?
0: Okay, well, there were so many amazing entries that we could go with for folk and rock. It is a very big umbrella, but I want to start with an artist named Lily Talmers, and the song that she sent in is called The Big Idea. It is so playful. It's kind of deadpan. At some point, Lily Talmers sings, "What the hell's the big idea? People often go swimming."
7: What the hell is the big idea? People often go swimming in their favorite notion, or an ocean, or a lake.
0: It's so random.
1: What?
0: I know. I laughed out loud the first time I heard it. But it's also, you know, it's hooky.
11: Yeah.
0: It's a great song. It's fun and funny. And by the way, Lily Talmers, this is their eighth entry, eight times
1: wow.
0: They've entered this contest.
1: All right, that is persistence. Okay,
0: yes.
1: What else do you have for us?
0: All right, this is a song that hit me on a really emotional level, really hit me. It's called Falling Rabbit by the singer Yuri Shin.

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1: This final note on the way out today, in which we will close the books on the World Cup. First of all, the final itself, underwhelming as a game. Second, the halftime show was a lot. But third and more to the point, I saw this on CNBC, that FIFA is going to have total revenue this year of $9 billion, making the tournament the most lucrative sporting event ever. Now, wildly unrelated, and as they say, this just in, President Trump has just imposed 50% tariffs on Canadian imports, the USMCA notwithstanding. So stability in tariffs, not something that's happening. Amir Babawi, Caitlin Esch, John Gordon, Noya Carr, Steve Mullis, and Stephanie Seek are the Marketplace editing staff. Kelly Severa is the news director. And I'm Kai Rizdahl. We will see you tomorrow, everybody. This is APM.
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4: The President of the United States was at the Men's World Cup final yesterday in East Rutherford, New Jersey. He did the thing where he tried to photobomb the winning team during their big trophy-hoisting moment again. Based on recent World Cup final viewership numbers, more than a billion people were watching him embarrass himself. The president addressed the nation in primetime late last week, and he'd be lucky if a million people were watching him embarrass himself. NBC and ABC decided not to air it, ditto over at CNN and MSN Now. Fox took it, and CBS took it too, but they did the whole truth sandwich thing where they blast you with facts before and after to cushion the blow of what comes between. The speech was low energy and kind of confusing.
5: We had transgender for everybody.
4: The president's living in the past and trying to drum up concerns about election security in advance of the midterms. It's not worth spending a ton of time on what he said, but on Today Explained from Vox, we're going to spend a ton of time on why he's saying it.
6: Live from NPR News in Culver City, California, I'm Dwayne Brown. Three American service members were killed as fighting in the Middle East intensifies, with a 10th day of airstrikes on Iran. President Trump vowing that Iran will pay after two U.S. soldiers were killed Friday in Jordan and a third died Saturday in northern Iraq. The stepped-up fighting has slowed traffic in the Gulf, sending oil and gas prices higher again. Jim Walsh is a security analyst.
7: If the U.S. expands the number of targets it hits, if it puts ground troops, as some Iranians fear, in Iran, then we will be pushing forward. And then you really get to a point of where everyone loses, not just loses, but loses big time, especially if Iran begins hitting oil infrastructure in the region. That would have enormous economic effects.
6: President Trump plans to attend a ceremony tomorrow as the bodies of the fallen are returned home to Dover Air Force Base. A new immigration rule may make it harder for international students to remain in the U.S. to finish their studies. Historically, they could remain as long as they were making progress, but now they will have to have up to 4 years to finish or apply for a formal extension, as we hear from NPR's Alyssa Nadworny.
8: The Department of Homeland Security says the change will strengthen national security through regular vetting and cut down on what it calls, quote, forever students. Universities worry this could impact programs like PhDs, which often take far longer than 4 years. There's also new restrictions on switching programs and changing majors. One of the selling points in the U.S. system is you come to college to explore, to find yourself. You can double major, you can switch majors. That's what makes it so attractive and unique. Critics of the new policy say this is an example of how the goals of immigration are butting up against the goals of American higher ed.
6: This is NPR. Vice President Vance and Second Lady Usha are celebrating the birth of their fourth child. NPR's Maria Andrusevich has more.
9: Alec Neil Vance is the first child born to a sitting second family in more than 150 years. In a statement posted on X and signed by the Vice President and Second Lady, the couple says Usha and the baby are happy and healthy, and they thank Walter Reed Medical Center staff and the medical team at the White House. The couple has three other children, ages 4 through 9. The vice president is considered a contender for the Republican presidential nomination in 2028. Vance has said he will make a decision about whether he'll run after the midterms. Maria Andrusevich, NPR News, Washington.
6: Well, director Christopher Nolan's epic star-studded movie The Odyssey marked his best weekend box office debut in more than a dozen years. With more than $264 million in global ticket sales, that even tops the filmmaker's debut of Oppenheimer 3 years ago. As both screenwriter and director, Nolan turned one of the world's oldest works of literature about a hero and his grueling 10-year journey home after the Trojan War into a summer blockbuster. The Disney film Moana came in a distant second at the box office with $19 million. Well, stocks finished mostly lower on Wall Street today. 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

0: Bowl Orchestra, live at the Hollywood Bowl on Sunday, July 26th, part of KCRW's festival series. I'm KCRW DJ Silva, your host for the first ever worldwide orchestra show from German DJ Boris Brescia. Experience his signature high-tech minimal sound paired with the force of the Hollywood Bowl Orchestra conducted by Derek Hodge. Opening up the night are Frieder and Jacob. 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
5: Today Explained, Sean Ramos-Firm with David Weigel, who's a national political reporter at Semaphore. David, how did you spend your Thursday night?
6: Well, taping another podcast, but also paying some attention to the president's speech, which was very hyped by the White House and by Republicans.
7: And we encourage every American to tune in.
6: That's what you do when you're trying to get TV time for a national address and you don't have it in hand yet. And under-delivered. There can be different arguments about what was in the speech, but let's say it fell short of what Ohio Senator Bernie Reno said, that it was going to be the most important presidential address since the JFK addressing the Cuban Missile Crisis.
5: I mean, primetime address is a big deal. What was so urgent for the president?
6: The arguments before the speech asking for this time, it was unclear exactly what was in it. And if you wanted to go on a betting market, there are people speculating that he might have some updates on the Iran war. He might have updates. This Moreno suggesting something important about China. What the actual speech was a kind of a preamble about how great things are going right now.
3: 2 years ago, our country was dead. Now we are the hottest country anywhere in the world.
6: And then the argument basically that there have been attempts to interfere in our elections, which we know about. Foreign attempts to interfere our elections are a factor we've known about for years. The factor in 2016, factor in 2020, factor in 2024. He was saying in so many words that as president in 2020, when he lost, that he was not briefed fully on how much China was trying to interfere.
3: Documents show that during this period, dozens of significant CIA and NSA reports about China's election targeting were kept out of the presidential briefing.
6: And he once, in sort of a roundabout way, he got there. He wants to use the full power of the government to force states to change their election laws along the lines he wants so that elections cannot be manipulated the way he thinks they're manipulated again. And I say he thinks because there's a popular idea that's rounding a 10-year anniversary now that, oh, well, Trump says a lot of things, but the media takes him literally and people should be just taking him seriously. He very literally thinks that every election he's lost was stolen in some way. And he has moved the Republican Party into a position of agreeing with him, that if he says there was some question about an election, it was stolen, then it was. And we need to backfill a reason to explain that.
5: He didn't spend the whole speech talking about China, but certainly China was a major focus. Like, what did China do? Does he have some new evidence to introduce to the conversation?
6: Yes. And again, there was intelligence analysis, things that were disclassified at the time about how China was trying to interfere with the election in 2020 through one thing he talked about was purchase of voter rolls.
3: Tens of millions of voters' data in 18 states have been bought, stolen, or hacked by China.
6: Well, voter rolls are not locked in a vault. People can purchase voter information. Nonprofits do it all the time. You'd like for foreign power probably not to do that. But this is a Trump tactic that he employs all the time of using names and innuendo to imply that something was done against him, the theft was committed against him. And a question that you saw the media that aired the speech wrestling with or didn't air the speech live was, what do you do if the president is issuing a bunch of innuendo that's not necessarily news, and you're airing it, do you then go and correct it? I've seen people who are defenders of the way the president conducted this by saying, well, the media aired a lot.

0: lot of questions about Russian interference in the 2016 election, and that wasn't all true. So how can they criticize Trump? Well, some of what was declassified after this speech goes back to the facts around the 2016 election, that there were indeed foreign hackers, Russians, obtaining emails from Hillary Clinton and releasing them, and that was interference in the election.
1: So wait, the stuff that he released after this speech actually bolsters claims against his own election fraud claims?
0: Yes, and so we're getting into Wonderland as we talk about this. At the higher level here, nobody disputes that foreign governments are trying to interfere in our elections in 2016, include, buying Facebook ads that were trying to manipulate the election, encouraging people to become non-voters if they were likely to vote for Hillary Clinton, things of that nature. And it does get surreal because the only people who dispute that Russia was trying to interfere in the 2016 campaign are Trump and the people around him. It's clear that it did. Nobody disputes that China was trying to influence the 2020 campaign. Democrats don't dispute that. What they were worried about coming into the speech was whether he would try to foment some desire for senators who are currently in office to be ousted, to be canceled, to be invalidated because of his allegations about 2020. And he didn't do that, really. And you saw the extent to which Republicans want to be on his good side was evident here, because you had Tommy Tuberville, the senator from Alabama, in an interview with Newsmax, suggest
2: we probably have four or five senators that didn't legally win. They shouldn't be up here.
0: That's not something the president ended up saying. You had Cynthia Lummis, senator from Wyoming, asked if they were illegitimate senators.
3: In your mind, are Senators Ossoff and Warnock duly chosen and sworn?
4: I don't know.
0: When that's, again, not something the president was able to prove. This is where the speech was less important than the actions the government's going to try to continue to take to interfere in state elections, because it's not the federal government is trying to impose some standards on the states. It is states and counties that conduct elections, and this is the second time Donald Trump has been president with some influence over what kind of grants states can get to run elections. That's the way that the administration is trying to shape the midterms.
1: What is he actually doing? Was this speech meant to kick off some new campaign, some new initiative?
0: So the Department of Homeland Security the next day announced, and this is Mark Mullen, the new secretary there, announced that if states want grants to cover their elections expenses, they're going to need to, quote unquote, scrub their voter rolls.
5: Your voter registration list needs to be scrubbed.
0: Meaning audit the rolls and get rid of people who have died, people who have moved. This is a very common problem. I've moved in the last year and I'm still on DC's voter rolls and I need to call to get myself off. I don't intend to commit election fraud in the meantime. But right now, if you went into DC's voter rolls, you'd find that I am on there. And you could probably, if you wanted to wave a piece of paper around and make it look like a conspiracy, it definitely could. That they need to also audit their machines.
5: The machines had to be secured.
0: Now, the administration is also trying to use control of the postal system to manipulate how ballots are sent and received around elections. That's something Democrats have a lot of worry about, because they still, in most states, Democrats benefit from mail voting.
1: In addition to changing rules about mail-in ballots and scrubbing voter rolls, the Trump administration has fired a bunch of people who work in the federal government who litigated January 6th. They're redistricting, of course. They're changing voting restrictions. They're trying to nationalize elections. We've talked about many of these things on the show before. Is all of this not enough for the president?
0: It's not. And Republican voters believe, we've seen this in polling, that when Democrats have won elections recently, it has been stolen. They do not believe that Joe Biden won the 2020 election. They think it is ludicrous to say so.
6: Come on, man.
0: This is the Trump-led official position, is that you have to say 2020 was stolen. Now, the forward-looking Trump position is that in order to prevent this,
6: Congress must pass the Save America Act. How easy is that to do unless you want to cheat?
0: Which would put new federal standards on elections. Most controversially, and this is something that gets, it's not even confusing, but it gets confused in the political debate, require proof of citizenship for voting. The White House likes to conflate proof of citizenship for voting for voter ID. Voter ID is very popular. This is the thing with the Save America Act. The some of the principles don't sound crazy to people, because America does have cumbersome elections based on our federal system where states run them. And there are people who look, not just Republicans, look with envy at France or India or Brazil. And it takes a while to count things, that count things pretty quickly because they have a biometric database and they have the same system of paper ballots in every single voting location. So there is some agreement in American politics that our elections could be less cumbersome. It's just, it's kind of fruit from the poison tree when Trump is involved, because Trump starts from the premise that millions of votes literally are cast illegally against him, a thing that he had time to prove and did not prove. They don't really trust that Donald Trump would, with new federal powers, implement voting rules that don't screw over Democrats. They also have listened to Trump, and he will say that if this bill passes,
6: then we will not lose an election for 100 years.
0: And so this bill, the Save America Act, has the support of most Republicans. Most Republicans in the House have voted for it. Some confident that it's not going to get through the Senate. And Senate Republicans have not been interested in blowing up the filibuster to pass it for a combination of reasons. Main ones being, one, some don't believe this is a good law. Two, they have more to lose in the long run, they think. I think they're right. If the filibuster were to go away, any short-term gains for Republicans in one election would be undermined by the next time Democrats come into power. They can just blow past these old Senate rules and do whatever they want.
1: It seems like a lot of members of the president's party wish he'd just focus on the economy, affordability, the things that voters really care about right now, instead of election laws. Why won't he? Is it because he's like minting billions while he's in office and he can't relate to people's affordability concerns?
0: I think he believes this. He's wealthy, he's cloistered, he's surrounded by people who agree with him all the time. I think in Trump's information landscape, it is impossible for him to believe that people showed up in 2020 and said, I don't like this president, I'm going to vote for Joe Biden. Even Kamala Harris winning some states, he thinks was probably false. So I don't think you need to overly psychoanalyze why the president's doing this. He just keeps saying it. The subtext is the text. He thinks that Americans want to elect Republicans and Democrats are doing everything they can to rig the elections.
1: We're going to ask David how the Democrats are responding when Today Explained returns.
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11: Mr. President, do you have any reaction to Today Explained being named the best news show?
12: Wow. I didn't know that. I just, you're telling me now for the first time.
1: David, Democrats don't have a ton of power right now, but they might if the midterms go their way. What was their response to Donald Trump's speech on Thursday night?
0: Some Democrats welcome that he was doing this.
13: I heard a failed president desperately casting about for excuses to meddle in the upcoming election if he can.
0: You saw John Ossoff, the senator from Georgia, who was on the ballot this year, who Republicans, not even that privately, think is going to be reelected.
13: I also heard a president clearly signaling his intent to attack these elections and to undermine voting rights. And you know it's going to be right here in Georgia, the critical battleground state. Look,
0: it's one of the few states that's been trending towards Democrats, certainly in the South it is. And so it was very telling that John Ossoff thinks it's a good day for him if he gets to talk about how the president thinks his election in 2020 was stolen. It's a big part of his campaign for reelection.
13: He is depraved. He is amoral. And above all, he cares exclusively about himself.
0: And you mentioned the affordability piece of it. This is a discourse in D.C., too. There are a lot of Republican groups that want Democrats to lose the elections, and they think, how is the president convincing people that Republicans made their lives cheaper? Any day he's talking about this, he's not doing that.
14: You know, there's this fake narrative that the Democrats talk about, affordability. They just say the word. It doesn't mean anything to anybody.
0: One thing you've heard from a lot of Democrats and a lot of focus group managers, pollsters, just Americans think they live in a pretty democratic country. And if you talk about democracy, they zone out. It's not a good idea for Democrats to talk about it. It's not a good idea for Republicans to talk about it. This is a elite conversation that happens to be an obsession for the president.
15: It'll guarantee the midterms. If you don't get it, big trouble.
0: And a story is coming together for Democrats who, you know, not the most confident people right now, but think they will do well in the midterms, that Trump was elected in 2024 largely because people felt things were too expensive. And between the Iran war, self-enrichment in the White House, and his obsession with the election, he's not going to do anything for your affordability.
16: And when we take the House back, we're going to make life more affordable for people is our singular priority.
0: They're very comfortable making that argument. It's much tougher for them when they're fighting internally about Israel. Any day that the president comes and polarizes the discussion about elections, that's great for them. They want him to talk about elections and say, look what this president is doing and while you're paying so much for gas.
1: So what does that mean, just practically speaking? I mean, we have polls. Are the Democrats looking better to take the House and the Senate, or is Trump going to keep them?
0: Overall, polling and expectations are that Democrats are going to win the House, that they're going to gain seats in the Senate. What happens in elections, and I'm not trying to not answer the question, it's just that having covered these stuff for 20 years, in many midterms, it's close through the summer, and then after Labor Day, it breaks in one direction. And so what Democrats are hoping is that there are stuff that's not competitive right now that becomes competitive. Now, the caveat on that, one is that, you know, no man steps in the same river twice, that the same thing does not happen every election. That's bad analysis. But the other is that the legal and campaign financing regime that has been put into place in the last few years is very good for Republicans. And so Republicans in 2010 had a cash advantage over Democrats, but Democrats had just a terrible turnout and donor coalition. To go back if you want to be amazed at how little Democrats were able to raise for Ohio Senate race in 2010. They gave up. In the Trump era, Democrats have had a ton of money, and they've had Democrats who were out fundraising people who ended up beating them by 10 points. The Democratic donor base really woke up. Democratic dark money was very efficient. In the last few years, the Republican strategy, it's basically in two parts. One, define the Democratic Party as dangerously radical, ready to undermine and destroy America. Then they've got some experience in doing that. And two, outspend them. That's the strategy. Pollsters, betting markets, they think that's not going to work. They think that the downward pressure of a president polling at 35% in some competitive states, that prices being high, it just, you're not going to be able to turn out a bunch of Republicans who voted for Trump in 2024, or a bunch of independents who voted for Trump just because of prices in 2024. They're not going to come back. The Democratic electorate will come back, and Democrats will, let's say, win the popular vote by 6 points, win the House.
1: And where does it all leave us for 2028, you think? I mean, midterms are important, but ultimately they don't bring out the same kind of turnout that we get for a presidential election. Are we seeing any signs of what this all means for 2028?
0: If this midterm ends up being a story of Republicans blowing some opportunities because even though the economy has improved in a lot of ways, it didn't improve as much as people wanted. And he talked about voter fraud, et cetera. Democrats will be in a pretty good mood about 2028, but they have not agreed on not just their agenda. The issue in the Democratic Party, which has, I think, gotten worse this cycle, is that they're on year 10 of this entryist experiment with the Bernie Sanders movement.
17: In my view, we must move forward toward a Medicare for all single payer program.
0: But since 2016, the Democratic Party has been seen by a lot of voters as basically corrupt, as trying to prevent new voices from the left from taking charge, as in a war with its own left wing. And that has been the way that the progressive wing of the party wants it. They basically, when they are not in power, as they've never been, because Sanders never been the nominee, and the party loses, they say it's because the party did not run on progressive messages. If they win, as the Democrats won in 2018 and 2020 and 2022, they say, well, this is progressive messaging that won the day. Because they lost in 2024 in a devastating for liberalism fashion, an election loss that means USAID is dead and the Department of Education is falling apart and affirmative action is dead, et cetera, et cetera. The left has really capitalized on Democrats' despair and its organized Democrats, the rallies and the what you can do for action that have come since the 2024 election have been pretty much just left wing. The existential threat of Trump to liberalism and the decisions that donors to the Democratic Party and to progressive groups have made have led to a less ideological infrastructure. So there are a lot of, there were in 2019, the last time Democrats were out of power and trying to come back, a lot of groups arguing Trump was a fluke president. We are the Sunrise Movement. We want people to commit to a Green New Deal. We are an immigration group. We want to commit to a deportation moratorium. We are Planned Parenthood. We want to get them to commit to abortion funding. There are lots of demands made on the party and the candidates move to the left. That's not happening this time. What's happened instead is this thing I was talking about, where there is no agreement about what they did under Biden, whether they went too far left to the left or what, and a left flank that is saying, just let us take the wheel. Let us run on Medicare for all. Let us run on cutting all aid to Israel, even on weapon sales to Israel. So Democrats are just destined to have a fight, but a very different fight they had in 2019, because there's no wing of the party that says, we know that our ideas are going to work. They were much more confident, much more money being spent to organize progressive groups in the first Trump term than there is now. So it is, if it looks messy, it's because it is very messy. There is not a figure leading the Democratic Party with a unified Trump message. The closest you get is not the leadership, it's of the party, it's Bernie Sanders.
17: Too many working class families are struggling just to survive right now. We are going to have an economy that works for all, not just Musk and Bezos and the 1%.
0: It is Bernie Sanders, who's a popular politician, having mass rallies around the country and saying Democrats haven't really done anything for the working class in 30 years. Hey, that's not an amazing base to build your comeback message on, that our party's been terrible since the 1960s, arguably. Please let us back in. We'll fix things.
1: So it sounds like what you're saying is that the one thing the left and the right can both agree on is that 2028's election will be about communism.
0: You know what? That's a really pithy good way to put it.
1: Read David Weigel at semaphore.com. 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On Tomorrow's Today Explained, we're going to talk about the divide in the Democratic Party over cutting aid to Israel.

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1: 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Happy Monday to you. Yes, there is such a thing as a happy Monday, and we hope you're having one. We've got lots of information for you coming up here on KCRW as we start off the week. Sound artist Bill Fontana creates works that often show the hidden music of everyday environments. He's got a new work that amplifies bells at the Grace Cathedral in San Francisco. You're going to hear about it coming up straight ahead. Stick around for that. The parents of Nolan Wells, found dead on Horn Island in Mississippi. This case has been going on now for a couple of weeks. They're going to hold a funeral for the 19-year-old. Had that funeral in Mississippi today, and more remembrances are coming up. Wells was with friends for the 4th of July and never returned home. You'll hear that story, many others, coming up right here on 89.9 KCRW. Stick around for that. But first, a look at some headlines making news. A federal judge today temporarily paused Paramount's $110 billion purchase of Warner Brothers Discovery, saying the deal raises questions about potential antitrust violations. The judge granted a request from California Attorney General Rob Bonta and 11 states to freeze the merger for 14 days, 2 weeks. The state sued over the deal, saying it would give Paramount outsized dominance over films and basic cable channels. The pause could be extended if the judge determines the states have a good case. Bonta celebrated the pause today, calling it the first step to ensure that merger never sees the light of day. Paramount called the move unnecessary and says it plans to defend the deal in court. There's another heat wave that's heading to Southern California. You're probably starting to feel it right now. It's a little muggy outside. A few clouds today, but things are going to get hot and will dry out too. It'll bring hot temperatures for much of the region, especially as we get into Wednesday and beyond. There won't be much relief at night either. That's what makes it even worse. The more inland areas could see temperatures anywhere from the 90s to the low 100s. An extreme heat watch is in effect on Wednesday through Monday. And we'll keep you posted on that throughout the week, of course, as it progresses. 320, it's KCRW.
0: This is All Things Considered from NPR News. I'm Juana Summers.
2: And I'm Ilsa Chang. Every object around us has the potential to make a noise. And artist Bill Fontana has made a career out of exploring these hidden sounds, from ancient sequoia trees to glaciers to now silent bells. Buffy Gorilla reports from a new installation at Grace Cathedral in San Francisco.
3: At the top of Grace Cathedral's bell tower, the city of San Francisco rumbles below. But the 44 bells up here are at rest right now. Some are the size of soccer balls, and the largest is over 6 feet tall. Obviously, when they're not being rung, they don't appear to make any sound. But artist Bill Fontana has rigged a complex system to capture the subtle sounds that are being made by a few of these bells. Sounds that are undetectable to the human ear.
4: And there are vibration sensors mounted on each of these bells.
3: The sensors, or accelerometers, are attached to the bells with gaffer tape. Fontana says they look like silver thimbles. These listening devices pick up the tiny vibrations the environment makes on these bells, like wind, construction, or San Francisco's cable car.
4: And then you connect the accelerometer with a cable to an amplifier that's designed to handle the vibration signals and turn those into an audible sound.
3: The result is a live transmission of a soothing soundscape that issues from the speakers within the church. Exposing this kind of invisible resonance is what Fontana has been doing with his work for the past 50 years.
4: So everything in the physical world has a resonant frequency, and potentially then everything in the physical world, every structure, is potentially a kind of listening device.
3: He's captured the sound of glacial melt in Austria and the vibrations on the Millennium Bridge in London. He brought his work to Grace Cathedral through their Artist in Residence program, overseen by Rebecca Nessel. She says Fontana's work asks listeners to think about what they are missing.
5: What are we not seeing? What are we not hearing as we go about our busy lives? All around us, there is sound. All around us, there is resonance. And it speaks to, can we be more aware of what's happening around us? Can we be present?
6: I noticed one sound first, and as I sat for longer, I noticed another sound within it. And it was like an onion.
3: Artist Chris Kallmeyer is from Petaluma, California. Also wandering through the space is Jonathan Buford from Phoenix, Arizona.
7: This is just wind blowing through a bell, but as you walk further, you're almost hearing waves of sound, like it's like at the edge of the ocean and the sound's crashing towards you. And an hour in, you're all of a sudden, I think I'll miss this sound through the rest of the day. It's almost like an addicting calmingness.
3: Alexis Stevens stopped by Grace to remember someone she'd lost. She found comfort in listening.
8: And so being able to slow down enough to pay attention is really, really vital. I think sometimes just taking a moment to stop thinking and not be in my head, but to actually, you know, look up when you're walking and not down at your feet, to stop the constant narration and try and hear what's happening around you.
3: Fontana's bell installation will be ringing in this cavernous cathedral until late September. For NPR News, I'm Buffy Gorilla in San Francisco.
0: Artificial intelligence is powerful and changing at lightning speed, and the world is trying to figure out how to put guardrails around it. This weekend, China came out swinging, attempting to position itself as the global AI leader. NPR's John Ruich joins us now. Hey there.
9: Hey, how's it going?
0: Hey, so John, when we talk about regulating AI, what kind of risks are people trying to prevent?
9: It's a really wide array, from AI turbocharging cyber attacks to helping people make biological weapons to things like data privacy and deepfakes. You know, this technology is so new, so fast moving, and has so many uses that experts say it's really different from trying to regulate something like cigarettes or jet engines, where the risks are pretty well understood. So there are a lot of governments and organizations thinking about it. You've got the UN, the European Union, and over the weekend, China stepped into the ring while hosting the World AI Conference, which wrapped up today in Shanghai.
0: Yeah, and I understand Chinese leader Xi Jinping gave the keynote speech. What do you have to say?
9: Yes, he cast China as a country that wants to lead, really. He wants to push Chinese AI models out into the world, make sure it's done safely. And he made a pitch to help other countries ramp up their AI use. On top of that, China launched a new group called the World AI Cooperation Organization. It's got 29 founding members, including China, Russia, Brazil. Notably, though, the U.S. is not one of them. The Trump administration's been fairly disengaged when it comes to global regulation of AI and actually chafes at the idea of other countries telling American companies what they can do. So China staked out a different position. They're saying the world needs to work on this together. There needs to be leadership, and we're here to do it.
0: So China's making this big play. The U.S. isn't a part of it. What should we make of that?
9: I asked Sam Sachs about this. She's a senior fellow at the New America think tank.
10: I think that this is a propaganda win at a time when the U.S. has created a void in global leadership, not just in terms of its position working with allies and partners, but specifically in terms of thinking about how do we govern these technologies that we don't even know what they mean yet.
9: You know, there's been a ton of ink spilled about competition between China and the U.S. over who has the best technology. But what Sachs is pointing out is that China's kind of sidestepping that aspect of the competition and instead focusing on influence. Influence by leading this new consortium of countries, talking about regulation, while at the same time expanding China's reach and clout by growing markets for Chinese AI.
0: Could America get left out if it stays on the sidelines?
9: Yeah, it's a possibility. I spoke to Lee Tiedrick about this one. She is an AI expert, AI policy expert at Duke University.
11: There's a risk from the U.S. perspective that if we don't step up to the plate and make the investment and lead in developing some of these evaluation standards, you know, somebody else is going to do it.
9: And right now, China's making a play to be that somebody else.
0: So what is happening on this front in the U.S.?
9: Yeah, it's complicated. There has been some movement on AI regulations in the U.S. and things seem to be accelerating, but there are a lot of different interests pulling and pushing in different directions. At the federal level, the administration came in promising to be hands-off, but it's recently pivoted and it's started to vet cutting-edge AI models over cybersecurity risks. At the state level, many states have enacted laws to try to keep AI safe, and there are more in the works. And then tech leaders want a seat at the table. Three leaders of major AI companies have all made public proposals recently, but even they don't really agree on things like how much of a role companies and government should each play. So it's complicated, but fundamentally, polls show that Americans do want something to be done on AI.
0: NPR's John Ruich, thank you.
9: You're welcome.
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1: 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Thanks for being here, Steve Chiotakis, yours. In just a few minutes, stick around. We're going to hear this story from Ed Begley Jr. and his daughter, who are starring together in a play about family. They wanted to perform together before Ed's Parkinson's disease prevents him from acting in the future. You're going to hear that story coming up in about 15 minutes. Stick around for that on KCRW. Heat wave starting. We'll probably get into it in earnest by midweek, but boy, already hot and muggy today with highs averaging in the 80s. We're already in the low 80s downtown LA and low 90s as we get into the valleys. 90 right now, Burbank. We're at 83 downtown Los Angeles, and sunshine in the City of Angels at 3:30.
14: Live from NPR News in Culver City, California, I'm Duane Brown. The U.S. Department of Defense says another service member has been killed in the war with Iran. It's also identified two other casualties from an Iranian attack in Jordan. NPR's Jane Araf has more.
15: Central Command says a service member was killed in a controlled detonation of an Iranian drone in the Kurdistan region of Iraq. And the Pentagon announced the names of two military personnel killed in an Iranian missile strike Friday on an airbase in Jordan. It said they were First Lieutenant Tyler James Feehan, 25, of Ava Beach, Hawaii. Private Isabella Gonzalez of Carrollton, Texas, died a day later. She was 19. Both were with Air Defense Artillery Regiments. The U.S. military says 17 service people have now been killed in the war with Iran. Iran says about 3,000 Iranians have been killed, many of them civilians. Jane Araf, NPR News, Amman.
14: That smoky haze continues to hover over parts of the upper Midwest as hundreds of wildfires burn out of control in Canada and parts of the western U.S. Forecasters warning more could be headed for the Great Lakes region and northeast this week. A new report from the National Academies finds it's very likely that climate change has increased the chances of extreme fire weather. Annabella Bonata is a climate scientist from the University of Waterloo in Ontario.
16: There are several things that lead to more wildfire, but what climate change is doing is drying out vegetation quicker. It's extending the wildfire season, and it's producing more of those hot, dry, windy days. And some wildfires, for example, in 2023, we had major ones in Quebec. Scientists found that those wildfires were 2 to 4 times more likely due to climate change.
14: In Canada, about 200 fires are still burning out of control. This is NPR. Israeli Prime Minister Benjamin Netanyahu is criticizing the International Criminal Court as well as New York Mayor Zohran Mamdani after canceling a planned trip to the U.S. this week. NPR's Emily Fang has the story.
17: In a statement, Netanyahu called the International Criminal Court, or ICC, a, quote, kangaroo court, and questioned its authority after its chief prosecutor was suspended after being accused of sexual misconduct by a former employee. Netanyahu also wrote that Mamdani is trying to, quote, divert attention. The ICC had charged Netanyahu and his former defense minister with war crimes and crimes against humanity in Gaza, but neither the U.S. nor Israel are members of the ICC. Netanyahu had been planning to travel to the U.S. this week, but he postponed after the late Senator Lindsey Graham's funeral was delayed to the end of July. Mamdani has said he is still researching whether he'd have the legal power to detain Netanyahu when he comes to New York for the United Nations General Assembly in September. Emily Fang, NPR News, Tel Aviv.
14: President Trump is hitting Canada with a new 50% tariff, citing disputes with the U.S. over alcohol, autos, and dairy products. Trump says Canada unfairly discriminated against U.S. companies and must be held accountable. Canada and China both imposed import duties in retaliation for Trump's previous tariffs. The new duties carry serious political and economic risks for the president. This is NPR.
18: The Iran war is escalating with several U.S. service members killed and hundreds wounded over the weekend. Now, Defense Secretary Pete Hegseth is heading to Congress looking for a $350 billion funding boost. That story on the next morning edition from NPR News.
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1: Hey everybody, it's Kai Rizdahl, the host of Marketplace. It's not just economic news. 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
3: 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I'm Elsa Chang.
4: And I'm Juana Summers. Today, family and friends of Nolan Wells, as well as national civil rights leaders, gathered in Mississippi for the 18-year-old's funeral. Wells was found dead on an island off the state's coast 2 days after he and a group of friends partied there for the 4th of July. The cause of his death is still unknown, and the story has drawn attention from around the country. Here's the family's lawyer, civil rights attorney Ben Crump, leading a chant at the funeral earlier today.
5: Nolan, life matters! Nolan's life mattered. Nolan's life mattered. Nolan's life mattered.
4: Elise Gregg with Mississippi Public Broadcasting and the Gulf States Newsroom is in Ocean Springs for his funeral services. Hi, Elise.
6: Hi there.
4: So, Elise, tell us, what was the atmosphere like at the funeral today?
6: Parts of it were very somber. Wells was just 18 when he passed and was, by all accounts, a very dearly loved friend, son, brother, and teammate. He played football for Ocean Springs High School and Southwest Mississippi Community College. Here's his mom, Christine Wells Wansley, at the funeral.
7: Lastly, I ask that each of you keep Nolan's memory alive. Hold him close in your hearts. Share his stories and never stop saying his name. As long as we continue to remember him, his light will continue to shine through us all. Nolan, we love you.
6: At the same time, there are still a lot of unanswered questions, so much of the service was a call to justice from Crump and the Reverend Al Sharpton, who officiated the service. He announced today that he and others are putting forward a $100,000 reward for information leading to an arrest.
4: And Elise, I mean, this case has just gotten so much attention. Why do you think that is?
6: Right. So just to backtrack a little bit, Wells was the only black friend in his group that went out to Horn Island, Mississippi for Independence Day and was also the only person not to make it back. That alone has sparked a lot of conversation around Mississippi's history when it comes to race and fears that there is a racial element in what happened to Wells. Here's Sharpton.
8: And I noticed that Emmett Till happened here. All the way to Medgar's happened here. Based on the history, we got to be able to dig deep.
6: Now, to be clear, the Jackson County Sheriff's Office hasn't indicated that foul play was involved in Wells' death. The case is being discussed all over social media, but much of the initial speculation has shifted over the last 2 weeks.
4: How much do we know about the investigation?
6: Not a lot. Local law enforcement still hasn't released many details. An autopsy from the state is pending, with state officials saying the medical examiner is waiting on a toxicology report. Results from an independent autopsy ordered by Crump and his team haven't been released either, though he said today he expects them soon. Crump also announced last week his team will review Wells' cell phone with local law enforcement.
4: And what's the importance of the cell phone?
6: So Wells didn't have his cell phone with him when they found his body. His parents said they tracked it back to a friend's house and that Wells had left the phone on the boat which his friends traveled back on. And his parents have expressed concerns that messages may have been deleted from Wells' phone, and they're hoping a review of the phone and any digital evidence may help them figure out just what happened to their son that 4th of July weekend.
4: That's Elise Gregg with Mississippi Public Broadcasting and the Gulf States Newsroom. Elise, thank you.
6: You're welcome.
3: As the U.S. war against Iran ramps up again, hundreds of U.S. diplomats remain in limbo. The State Department brought them home for security reasons as U.S. facilities across the Middle East were facing Iranian attacks. And all this came as the Trump administration was already shrinking the entire diplomatic corps, as NPR's Michelle Kellerman reports.

0: It's 89.9 KCRW. I'm Steve Chiotakis. A Pulitzer Prize-winning play about a daughter grieving the death of her father is coming to L.A. this weekend. It is a fundraiser for Parkinson's disease research, and in more ways than one, the play reflects the real lives of the cast. The stars are father and daughter Ed Begley Jr. and Hayden Begley, and as a family, they've been grappling with Ed's own health issues. KCRW's Megan Jamerson has the story.
1: In an upstairs storage room at the El Portal Theater in North Hollywood, the 76-year-old Ed Begley Jr. and his 26-year-old daughter Hayden Begley are running lines from the play called Proof. They're performing it for audiences later this week.
2: My advice, if you find yourself awake late at night, is to do some mathematics.
3: Oh, please.
2: We could do some together.
3: No.
1: Ed's career as an actor has spanned nearly 60 years with appearances in many TV shows and movies like Arrested Development and Best in Show. His father was the Oscar-winning actor Ed Begley.
2: I realize you've been through a difficult time.
3: Oh, thanks.
2: But that's no excuse. Don't be selfish. Don't be lazy.
1: In real life, Ed and Hayden are much sweeter to each other.
3: We have a really, really close relationship, me and my dad. We've always been best friends ever since I was a little girl. Wouldn't you say, Dad?
2: 100%. We've had a great relationship for 26 years so far together.
1: While Hayden and Ed have appeared in TV shows and movies together, this will be the first time on the same stage. And this one happened kind of by accident. Ed had a deposit on the El Portal Theater to put on a production of a play he wrote, but it fell through. Around the same time, Hayden was working on a scene from Proof in an acting class. The play is about a woman dealing with the memories of her father's mental decline. In real life, Hayden was thinking a lot about her own father's mortality. He was diagnosed with Parkinson's when she was 16.
3: I had no idea where he would be in 10 years. I didn't know if he would see me graduate college or, you know, get married.
1: Parkinson's disease is a nervous system disorder where people progressively lose motor control. It can also affect memory and how the brain works. When the first play fell through, Hayden brought her dad a copy of the script for Proof and suggested they put this one on instead.
3: And I said, look, just see if you, there's three scenes with the dad, but they're pretty lengthy. Just see if it's something you think you can do. And it's a beautiful part.
1: Ed read the play and appreciated the parallels with their own lives. The daughter is following in the footsteps of her father as a mathematician and doubting herself. In real life, Hayden has struggled with where she is in her acting career compared to her dad's trajectory. He told her he liked the play, but
2: I don't think I can do it. There's a reason I haven't done a play in 15 years. My instrument is not the same. My vocal instrument, et cetera, and movement, all of it's quite different.
1: Ed and Hayden decided to go ahead because it might be their last chance to act together. Ed says his symptoms are currently tolerable thanks to advances in treatment.
2: So far, so good. I'm still working in TV and films quite regularly. So I got to thank my daughter, though, for thinking of it and thinking I can do it.
1: 2 weeks before the opening, a crew built the set inside the 360-seat El Portal Theater. The proceeds from this play will benefit the Michael J. Fox Foundation, a nonprofit that's dedicated to finding a cure for Parkinson's. The director for this production is Hayden's current acting coach, Stuart Rogers.
4: I think that Ed is one of the bravest men I know. And look, it's hard for anybody to go out on stage in front of 400 people. It's even more difficult when certain things that you've taken for granted your whole life are compromised.
1: Hayden says it's been cathartic to have this project with her father.
3: Just getting to be here with my dad, this is something that I will never forget. It's just, it'll be one of the greatest memories of my life.
1: I asked Ed what it meant to hear Hayden say that.
2: It means the world when you have such a good relationship with your children as I do with all three, Nick, Amanda, and Hayden. I just feel blessed. I had a good relationship with my father, but nothing like this. We try to do as well as our parents did with us and then a little more. Go for extra credit and do better than they did.
1: He says it's even more special to do a creative project together.
2: There's nothing greater than spending this kind of time with your children doing something you both love. So how lucky am I? I'm the luckiest guy I've ever known.
1: Proof opens Thursday for 4 days at the El Portal Theater. For KCRW, I'm Megan Jamerson.
0: 3:48 at KCRW. Thanks for being here on a Monday. We roll through the news and give you the information you need. Put your world into context on a Monday afternoon. The increase in hostilities in the Middle East and what the war in Iran means for the wider region going forward. That story coming up as we enter the new hour. A nation celebrates as Spain's World Cup champions come home to a hero's welcome. That story, many others still to come on 89.9 and at KCRW.com. Some stories we're watching here at home. Five water pipes have ruptured in L.A. over the last week alone. including that major break in West Hollywood, raising questions about the city's aging underground infrastructure. That WeHo pipe, which sent millions of gallons of water through the streets and into cars and garages, even condos and apartments, was more than a century old. In 2019, the LA Department of Water and Power, DWP, said nearly 30% of its pipes were more than 80 years old and nearing the end of their lifespans. Well, the utility says it replaces about 45 miles of pipe every year. Sounds like a lot. It's actually less than 1% of its system. LA Mayor Karen Bass says she's launched the city's first comprehensive plan to upgrade infrastructure, but part of that plan needs voter approval. Crews are still working to repair the ruptured line in WeHo. No word on when that section of Sunset Boulevard will reopen. Remember, there was a sinkhole because of the big water main break, and they have to get everything cleared up, obviously the pipe fixed, but then fill all that back in before they can reopen Sunset Boulevard. A heat wave that starts in earnest later in the week, but it's already hot today. We're in the 80s and low 90s. It's just going to get hotter as we get into tomorrow, and especially Wednesday, Thursday, and Friday. Be aware, obviously, loose clothing, hydrate yourself, stay out of the sun if you don't have to be outside. Those things, and find air conditioning, too, if you can. 10 minutes to 4 at KCRW.
1: 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I'm Elsa Chang.
5: And I'm Juana Summers. In India this morning, thousands of young people called for a revolution. They clashed with riot police near India's parliament in one of the capital's worst confrontations in recent years. A note, you will hear sounds of tear gas and a panicked crowd. Here's NPR's Omkar Khandekar in New Delhi.
6: 17-year-old Mohammad Nasir is running from a cloud of smoke, tears streaming from his eyes. He says he was marching to parliament with hundreds of others when the police fired tear gas shells. Then he says the police caned their feet and their skulls. As we talk, a fresh tear gas shell assaults our eyes and nose, and Nasir disappears in the crowd. Scenes like these played out across central Delhi on Monday as thousands of protesters marched for the resignation of India's Education Minister Dharmendra Pradhan. They accuse him of years of mismanagement of entrance exams for universities and government jobs. The questions for these exams were leaked ahead of the tests, which forced millions of students to retake them. This was an escalation of weeks of peaceful demonstrations by the Cockroach Janata Party, a satirical online movement turned real-world political force. It drew widespread support from millions of Indian Gen Zers, like Amit Goyat, a student who aspires to join India's bureaucracy one day. He says the government has stopped listening to the youth and started acting like dictators. Delhi police denied violence. Neither Prime Minister Narendra Modi nor the Education Minister has responded to today's clashes. But during an interview a few weeks ago, Pradhan compared the protesters to terrorists. Political analyst Bhanu Joshi says the government appears defiant because it doesn't want to set a precedent.
7: If you sack a minister under pressure, that would create a template. And this government has almost never conceded to protest.
6: Students like Amit Goyat say the protests won't end until their demands are met. And if the government refuses to listen, Goyat says they can vote them out too. Omkar Khandekar, NPR News, New Delhi.
1: Dallas hip-hop group Cure for Paranoia was the winner of this year's Tiny Desk contest with its song, No Brainer. Me, I walk into the gallery like I deserve it all. I need tens and tens and tens from judges all across the... But there were more than 6,000 independent artists who submitted to this year's contest with dreams of playing their own Tiny Desk concerts. And this week, on All Things Considered, contest judges are revealing the best entries all across a handful of genres. And today, NPR Music's Robin Hilton is sharing the best entries for folk and rock. Hi, Robin.
8: How you doing, Elsa?
1: I'm good. All right, so what have you got for us?
8: Okay, well, there were so many amazing entries that we could go with for folk and rock. It is a very big umbrella, but I want to start with an artist named Lily Talmers, and the song that she sent in is called The Big Idea. It is so playful. It's kind of deadpan. At some point, Lily Talmers sings, "What the hell's the big idea?" People often go swimming.
9: What?

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1: 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We've got more of it for you this afternoon on 89.9 KCRW. Steve Chiatakis. Police in Miami have arrested alpha male provocateurs Andrew Tate and his brother Tristan Tate. They now face extradition back to the UK. More about new rape and human trafficking charges from British prosecutors coming up next on All Things Considered, the very latest. The FDA says the testing and identifying cyclosporiasis in Taylor Farms iceberg lettuce was a false positive, but the lettuce is still linked epidemiologically to cases of the illness in a multi-state outbreak. We're going to tell you more in just about 15 minutes what the latest is on that case. Of course, a lot of folks have gotten it from across the country. That story, many others, right here on KCRW. Hope you're having a good Monday. Some news making headlines across Southern California at this hour. A federal judge has temporarily paused Paramount's $110 billion purchase of Warner Brothers Discovery, saying the deal raises a lot of questions around potential antitrust violations. The judge granted a request from California's Attorney General Rob Bonta and 11 other states to freeze that merger for 2 weeks. The state sued over the deal last week, saying it would give Paramount outsized dominance over films and basic cable TV channels. The pause could be extended if that judge determines that the states have a good case. Bonta, of course, celebrating the pause, calling it a first step to ensure the merger never sees the light of day. Paramount calling the move unnecessary and says it plans to defend the deal in court. It's been in the works for years, and now tickets for the Lucas Museum of Narrative Art in Exposition Park are set to go on sale tomorrow for its opening in September. Filmmaker George Lucas, business executive Melody Hobson say they want the museum to explore storytelling through visual art that spans millennia. Lucas, of course, known for the mega hit Star Wars franchise and Lucas Films. Among the opening exhibitions will be Star Wars in Motion, which will include props and costumes and vehicle designs from the films. Admission is $25. Tickets go on sale tomorrow morning at 10. Opening date, September 22nd. It's the news at 420.
0: From NPR News, this is All Things Considered. I'm Juana Summers.
2: And I'm Elsa Chang. Andrew Tate, the right-wing influencer who promotes misogyny as a belief system, was arrested in Miami on Saturday alongside his brother, Tristan. The UK is trying to extradite both brothers on a host of criminal charges, including rape and human trafficking. There are 59 charges in total. The Tates deny wrongdoing, and their lawyer says it's a, quote, political hit. They're also under investigation in Romania, where they were indicted for a series of violent crimes several years ago. Heidi Blake is a reporter for The New Yorker who got a hold of sealed Romanian prosecutorial documents for that case, also British police records, and thousands of texts between the Tates and numerous women. Heidi Blake joins us now from the UK, where she is based. Welcome.
3: Hi, Elsa. Great to be on the show.
2: Great to have you. So people might be familiar with Andrew Tate as a right-wing influencer, but can you just explain the business of the Tate brothers at the core of these charges?
3: Yeah, so Andrew Tate and his brother Tristan made their fortune in webcam pornography. This was something they struck on at the end of careers as international kickboxers. They realized they weren't going to make big money in that sport, and so they set about figuring out how to make a quick buck and alighted on the idea that they could persuade their girlfriends to perform online for them as webcam pornography workers. And this was the starting point of what became a massive empire of online sexual exploitation. And they made a point of keeping the money these women made and using all sorts of pretty sophisticated and carefully calculated methods to control these women, to isolate them from their friends and family. And that was the way they made the money that they then parlayed into this huge online following.
2: Right. But these charges don't only involve women, right? Like they specifically note indecent images of a child. Do you know what the story is there?
3: The very first webcam worker that Andrew Tate recruited was a Slovakian teenager. She was actually 15 years old when he met her and was only 17 years old when he persuaded her to work for him online, making webcam pornography. And it is illegal in the UK where this happened, and also in the US, to make indecent images of a child. But what the Tates did was create a profile for her in which she was portrayed as a Russian woman in her 20s. There are videos still online of her working for them, which are very extreme and very, very violent. And that was happening when she was still underage.
2: Well, what led to the Tate brothers' first arrest in Romania?
3: The brothers recruited a young American woman, a woman from Florida, who came out to their compound and quickly reported in texts to her family and friends that she felt she was being trafficked and being held against her will there. That triggered a report to the US embassy, which then alerted local authorities. And all of a sudden, local police in Romania took this case very, very seriously. They raided the Tate brothers' compound and they assigned one of the country's leading organized crime prosecutors to dig into their affairs. And that's when the brothers ended up being indicted for forming an organized crime group to traffic women.
2: How were the brothers able to travel freely again after being arrested in Romania? Because they were able to even come to the US at one point.
3: So when Donald Trump was re-elected, there was a pretty rapid change in the disposition of the Romanian authorities towards the case. Rick Grenell, the special envoy to President Trump, raised it directly with Romanian government officials. And soon after that, Romanian prosecutors contacted the Tate brothers' lawyers and asked them, what do the Americans want? And were told, we need the travel ban to be lifted. And very soon after that, Andrew and Tristan Tate were released from their travel ban in Romania. Since then, they've been traveling freely around the world.
2: And now here we are. They've been arrested in Miami this past weekend. What comes next? What are you most closely watching for as this story keeps unfolding?
3: Ultimately, the decision about whether to extradite them rests with the Secretary of State, Marco Rubio. So it will be really interesting to see whether he decides to let this go ahead. I noticed that the Tate brothers' lawyer, Joseph McBride, who is very close with people in Donald Trump's circle, particularly with Donald Trump Jr., has said that, you know, this thing was just approved by a low-level functionary in the Department of Justice and seems pretty, you know, seems to be sort of appealing to more senior figures in the administration to overturn it.
2: Though the Justice Department did tell the Associated Press that these arrests were approved by leadership of its criminal division.
3: That's right. It's gone through State Department and DOJ to get to this stage. I think marks a very dramatic sea change in the fate of these two men.
2: Heidi Blake is a reporter for The New Yorker. Thank you so much for joining us today, Heidi.
3: Thank you so much for having me.
4: Time now for My Unsung Hero, our series from the team at Hidden Brain. My Unsung Hero tells the stories of people whose kindness left a lasting impression on someone else. Today's story is a favorite from 2023. It comes from Susan Greenstein Prescott. Her unsung hero is her 12th grade English teacher, Fred DeMeo. One day, he assigned everyone a poem to recite in front of the class.
5: And I was terrified. I had a mild stutter, and I thought there is no way I'm getting up there in front of my peers and speaking. So I went home and I told my mother how I felt, and she wrote me a note asking me to be excused from doing the assignment in front of the whole class. So the day of the public speaking assignment, I stayed after school. So I did, instead of giving it in front of my peers, I gave it to him one-on-one after the school day. And we sat down and I recited my poem. And I don't remember if I stuttered, but he looked at me when I was finished and he said, "What was wrong with that?" And I just sat there and he said, "I liked listening to your voice." And I had never heard that before. I think in his mind, it was so minor. And he wanted me to understand I have nothing to be afraid of. And I didn't realize how empowering that would be for me. And I never thanked him. You know, I graduated and I just moved forward like a 18-year-old person will do. When I graduated from college, the second job I had was being a corporate trainer. So I stand up in front of people and I speak. And I do it all the time. And if I do stutter once in a while, big whoop. And I'd like Mr. DeMeo to know that he truly is an unsung hero, because he played a big role in my very successful career and my life. And that was life-changing. I don't know where I would have gone if I felt like I had to keep my voice quiet because I was afraid of embarrassing myself. I'd like to give him my thanks for that kindness.
4: Susan Greenstein Prescott. Since her story first aired in 2023, Susan reached out to Fred DeMeo to thank him, and he wrote a letter back. 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
7: The Iran war is escalating with several U.S. service members killed and hundreds wounded over the weekend. 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
1: 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We're half past the 4 o'clock hour right here on 89.9 KCRW, 4:30 on the dot. And coming up in a few minutes, the federal government is investigating rare child cancers in Orange County that some residents believe are connected to a pesticide. Meanwhile, activists are decrying herbicides that the county's been using in a couple of South OC creeks. The county says it stopped doing it, but now they're mad about everything
10: else. From NPR News in Culver City, California, I'm Duane Brown. In Texas, several communities are starting to recover following heavy flooding. The damaged property killing at least two people. Some are still in danger, as Blaise Ganey from the Texas Newsroom reports.
11: During a press conference Monday afternoon, Governor Greg Abbott said while the skies are clear, waters continue to rise, posing threats to several areas near Nueces River.
12: Evacuations will continue in areas like Uvalde, where Nueces is one of four rivers that flow through and around the Uvalde area. We also remain concerned at this time for Cotulla, Tilden, and Carrizo Springs.
11: Abbott, who surveyed Kerr and Kendall counties today, says the damage looks worse than last year. So far in Kerr County, more than 135 homes sustained major damage or have been completely destroyed. More assessments will continue. For NPR News, I'm Blaise Ganey in Austin.
10: Well, the United Kingdom has a new prime minister, Andy Burnham. He replaces Keir Starmer, who was ousted by his own party from London. NPR's Lauren Frayer has the story.
13: In his first speech as prime minister, Andy Burnham acknowledged that he is the seventh occupant of 10 Downing Street in a decade and said he wants to restore confidence in this country.
14: Britain needs to show the world that we can regain our stability once again.
13: He pledged to, quote, reindustrialize Britain, build more public housing, end what he called rough sleeping, homelessness, and announce plans Tuesday to address rising costs of living. His predecessor Starmer said he's giving Burnham his full support as he reverts to what they call a backbencher in Parliament. Lauren Frayer, NPR News, London.
10: Stocks finished mostly lower on Wall Street today. Oil and gas prices are back up again. The Dow lost more than 300 points. This is NPR. A federal judge has temporarily halted the proposed merger of Paramount Skydance and Warner Brothers Discovery. This pauses what would be the largest deal in Hollywood history, as NPR's Mondelit Del Barco reports.
15: The judge ruled in favor of the temporary halt while considering an antitrust lawsuit filed by attorneys general from 12 states, including California and New York. They're trying to block the $111 billion merger, which they argue is unlawful. Last week, California AG Rob Bonta's office argued in court that the deal would unfairly give too much power to the combined company Paramount and Warner Brothers, resulting in fewer movies and TV shows made, job losses at the studios, and higher prices for consumers. All of these are claims that David Ellison's company, Paramount Skydance, denies. It's asking that any litigation be settled by the end of September, when the company would have to begin paying fees of $7 million a day for any delay. Mandalit Del Barco, NPR News.
10: Well, the average cost at the gas pump has topped $4 a gallon once again after fighting between the U.S. and Iran intensifies. AAA says drivers in some states have been paying much more based on differing tax rates. California is paying the highest with an average of $5.50 a gallon, followed by Hawaii with $5.42 a gallon. Global energy costs also being driven up by the war. 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
19: Hello, this is Nathan. I'm from Highland Park. I just donated to KCRW, getting them one step closer to their goal of 1,000 donors this July. I don't know if you know this.

0: have much could still get treatment.
1: Then last year, he had an especially severe asthma attack.
0: He told me, "Daddy, I can't breathe well." We rushed to the clinic.
1: But they learned the drugs were no longer available. Musa speculates that was due to USAID funding drying up in the wake of the Trump administration's decision to shut down the agency. A similar story had been playing out more than 150 miles away to the south in central Nigeria. In early 2025, a once cheerful 8-year-old named Ibrahim contracted typhoid fever, a dangerous bacterial infection that his father, Yakubu Garba, says he likely picked up from the drinking water.
2: It started like a normal sickness. He had fever, weakness, and was not eating well.
1: Ibrahim's condition worsened. The family visited the local clinic and received an antibiotic and rehydration regimen for free. The staff told them USAID was picking up the tab. Soon, Ibrahim was feeling better, so much so that he didn't complete his course of antibiotics.
2: Sometimes, too much stress at home will make us not remember to give the child the medicines to take.
1: But Ibrahim's typhoid rebounded and knocked him flat.
2: He would just look at me and tell me, "Baba, I am tired." That broke me.
1: When he and his family returned to the clinic, the meds were no longer free, another possible casualty of the dismantling of USAID. Ibrahim's family couldn't afford the new round of drugs. They took him home, tried an herbal remedy, and prayed.
2: We delayed, hoping we could find money or that he would get better, but he did not.
1: When NPR asked the U.S. State Department for comment, they didn't refer to these two specific cases. Rather, they referenced the five-year, $5.1 billion health memorandum of understanding that the Trump administration has signed with Nigeria. It consists of nearly $2.1 billion in health assistance, alongside another $3 billion or so from the Nigerian government.
3: In theory, setting up these systems is great. This amount of investment will actually generate a lot of good health.
1: But it's only part of the picture, argues Brooke Nichols, a health economist at Boston University. Her research shows more than 500,000 children perish due to USAID being shut down, mostly in sub-Saharan Africa. She says the abrupt termination led to a breakdown of trust and supply chains, which are challenging to reinstate.
3: It's one thing to turn something off. It is something entirely different to turn something back on again. This funding could have done much more good if there was a transition from the before times into the current MOUs, because we wouldn't have had that disruption of services.
1: While it's difficult to say for sure what would have happened had USAID remained, Nichols says the agency had been in Africa enabling a range of treatments. The MOUs are perhaps of little comfort to the two Nigerian families. Abdullahi died from that final asthma attack. And 4 days after Ibrahim's family was told they'd have to pay for the typhoid antibiotics, Ibrahim passed away. Ari Daniel, NPR News.
4: On a Monday, it's 89.9 KCRW. I'm Steve Chiotakis, getting thick in the weeds in Orange County. The federal government says it is opening an investigation into rare child cancer cases in OC. Parents say their children's cancer is a result of pesticides used around their homes. And that investigation comes as OC supervisors are grappling with activists who want officials to stop using herbicides at a couple of local creeks. LA Times columnist Gustavo Arellano is watching all of it, and he's here with the details. Hey, Gustavo.
5: Hola, Steve.
4: This is first assistant U.S. Attorney Bill Asaley, who says his office is looking at and perhaps sending it to the Environmental Protection Agency, these rare child cancers in Orange County. What is the cancer, and what prompted this investigation in the first place?
5: It's a rare one, Ewing sarcoma, which mostly affects young people in like bone, soft tissue around that. And parents in the community of Ladera Ranch down in South Orange County, we're talking about wealthy community, they are saying that a lot of their children are having it. Some have already died, a so-called cancer cluster. And so they've been asking Asaley to, what, if any, help he could do. So he wrote a letter to the EPA, the Environmental Protection Agency saying, hey, look, this is what's happening in my district because he's a top federal prosecutor in Orange County, all Southern California, which includes Orange County. And so he said, like, this is what I'm hearing from the people I represent. If you folks can try to investigate, that would help them a lot to try to figure out what, if anything, are the connections in Ladera Ranch. And so a lot of the parents are claiming that the pesticides being used in Ladera Ranch, that they suspect that's a contributing factor to all these cases of Ewing sarcoma.
4: And who's using these pesticides? Is it the city? Is it, you know, homeowners association? Is this obviously pesticides or to get rid of pests? You know, what's it for, and who's putting it out there?
5: Ladera Ranch is a community, so it is not a incorporated city. And so it's one of those South County communities, a lot of them in Irvine, with homeowner associations where you pay in so they could take care of, you know, maintenance, of taking care of just plants and all of that. And so part of that effort is using pesticides. Now, the homeowners association, the corporation that runs it, they're saying that, you know, the pesticides that they use, they are approved by the EPA. They're doing everything on the safe, nothing to excess. But of course, you try telling that to parents who either have a child who has this rare form of cancer and then find another parent, and then they start wondering and they want answers.
4: Yeah, this is a story that we're hearing now, but to be continued. There will be a lot more coming out of that, I'm sure. Not pesticides, but herbicides appear to be the main issue for what's going on at San Juan and Trabuco Creeks. What's happening in those places, and what are activists saying about those herbicides being used and how dangerous they are?
5: Sticking to South Orange County, those are historic creeks that, of course, once development came in, got turned basically into concrete channels. But, you know, when you're driving up the 5 freeway and you see parts of the LA River that, even though it's lined with concrete, there's still a lot of plants there. The same has happened to both San Juan and Trabuco Creeks. And so activists there, they have been pushing the county, telling them, hey, you know, let's try to bring some sort of wildlife back. In fact, when you have all, like, you know, grasses and even trees, yeah, you're going to have birds, you're going to have fish. And so the county, historically, though, they see these as flood channels. They're not supposed to be any vegetation whatsoever. So they take them out with herbicides. So especially this year, there's been a lot of attention brought up by local residents saying, hey, herbicides, they're killing animals. They're killing these plants. They're turning what could be something beautiful into just concrete. And by the way, herbicides could also possibly be dangerous to people. And so the county, they have insisted that they're not going to use herbicides anymore. But what's upsetting people is that this week, they are going to cut down a lot of that vegetation.
4: Yeah, they took like weed whackers to it, right? They said, all right, you don't want us to use herbicides. We're just going to cut it all down.
5: And so residents are claiming that this is retribution for being such a, you know, to use the plant metaphors, a thorn in the side of the county. But the OC Public Works swears, like, look, these, again, we have to maintain these. We're not uprooting some of these things. We're just going to pare it down to a safe size, because you cannot have flood channels that are clogged with vegetation, because then when it rains, and we all know how it rains in Southern California, when it rains, it pours, and we need those flood channels to just rush all of that water into the ocean. Whether it was the right decision or not back in the day, that's a whole other conversation.
4: LA Times columnist Gustavo Arellano, our OC Oracle, as it were. Gustavo, thanks. Happy Monday.
5: Gracias.
4: The White House says the newest plane to serve as Air Force One, you know, the one from Qatar, will soon be sent away for upgrades. You'll have that coming up. Some renewed questions about the security features on that jet. Still to come right here, 89.9 KCRW. Steve Chiotakis. Some local headlines. 5 water pipes have ruptured in Los Angeles over the last week, including a major break in West Hollywood, raising questions about the city's aging underground infrastructure. That WeHo pipe, of course, sent millions of gallons of water rushing through the streets and into cars and garages, condos and apartments. That pipe was more than a century old. In 2019, the LA Department of Water and Power said nearly 30% of its pipes are more than 80 years old and nearing the end of their lifespans. The utility says it replaces about 45 miles of pipes every year. Sounds like a lot, right? That's less than 1% of its system. 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Thanks for being here. It's 10 minutes to 5.
6: This is All Things Considered from NPR News. I'm Elsa Chang.
7: And I'm Juana Summers. President Trump says the newest plane to serve as Air Force One is about to get, quote, maxed out. The White House said today that the Boeing luxury jet, which was donated last year by Qatar, will be taken out of service for upgrades. And that's renewing questions about the security features of the plane and whether it's on the level of previous jets that served as Air Force One. NPR's Joel Rose has been following this and is with us now. Hey.
8: Hey there.
7: So, Joel, do we know what the president means when he says maxed out?
8: Not exactly. President Trump flew back to Washington on the new Air Force One on Sunday evening. He was asked by a reporter why he was flying in an airplane that lacks anti-missile defense systems. Here is how the president responded.
9: You know, it has a lot of capability, but as I understand it, in about a month or so, they're going to send it to have it be maxed out. So they're going to be sending it and they'll have it be maxed out. It'll take about a month.
8: Trump did not elaborate. The Air Force referred questions to the White House. And this afternoon, the White House released a statement saying the jet is perfectly safe for the president's travels. But the White House says the plane will receive, quote, upgrades and enhancements in the fall, which will take about a month to complete, though still no clarity on exactly what those are.
7: And Joel, how does this jet compare to previous planes that served as Air Force One?
8: Older Air Force One planes were customized for that purpose, with extra communication and self-defense capabilities far beyond what a typical Boeing 747 or any passenger jet would have. So for that matter, will the new ones that Boeing is building now, but that program is years behind schedule. This plane that was donated by the government of Qatar last year is supposed to serve as a bridge aircraft until they are ready. The Qatari donated jet has been retrofitted, but defense and aviation experts say that work was done relatively quickly. And as a result, the new plane probably lacks some of the self-defense technologies found on older Air Force One jets.
7: Okay, and the White House says the new Air Force One will be out of service for about a month. What can they do in that amount of time?
8: I put that question to Frank Kendall. He is the former Secretary of the Air Force under President Biden, and he's skeptical that very much can be done in a month.
10: A month is not enough time to do anything significant. Software could be done. Software changes could be made relatively easily anyplace. Hardware modifications, I'm having a hard time imagining any that could be done in a month that are of any serious significance.
8: Kendall and other experts were surprised to see President Trump fly on this new jet to Turkey earlier this month. Trump then flew part of the way back from the Middle East in one of the older Air Force One jets before switching back again to the new jet for the flight from the UK to Washington.
7: And what has the White House said about that switch?
8: President Trump said when he flew back from Turkey that there were no security concerns that prompted the switch of planes. He said in a post on Truth Social that he flew on the older Air Force One jet, quote, for old times' sake. You might remember the New York Times reported then that the Secret Service had intervened over security concerns and then published another story which laid out those security concerns about the plane in some detail. Days later, the Justice Department served those reporters with subpoenas, which the newspaper is now fighting in court. By all accounts, the president loves this plane, but for the first time, he appears to be conceding that it is not as well equipped as prior Air Force One jets were.
7: NPR's Joel Rose, thanks as always.
8: You're welcome.
6: For many anglers, the practice of fly fishing is about much more than catching fish. From member station GBH, Craig LaMolt reports that for some people in addiction recovery, fly fishing can be therapeutic.
11: So with this amount of line out, I want you to go ahead and cast that.
12: Jim Faust and Noreen Finnegan stand knee-deep in the Deerfield River in the northwest corner of Massachusetts as he shows her how to fly fish. Her wrist pivots the rod forward, and the line creates an arc that drops gently into the river.
11: Yes, there you go. Now you feel that?
13: Yeah.
11: Okay, good.
12: Faust is a retired anesthesiologist, and these days shares his passion for fly fishing with people in addiction recovery. He tells Finnegan to pause for a moment on the backswing of her cast.
11: We have a pause, right?
13: Yeah.
11: A pause. And you think that when you pause, nothing's happening. Probably the same thing in life. Sometimes when you pause, all the important stuff is happening. And that's what's happening with a fly cast.
12: The two met at a rehab center. Finnegan was getting treatment for alcohol addiction. Faust came in to teach how to tie flies, the tiny lures that are used for fly fishing.
11: You're doing great.
13: This is great. Thank you.
12: And Finnegan knew then she wanted to get out here on the river to see those flies in action.
13: It's so peaceful. It really just gets you, like Jim says, time to pause, you know? It's perfect. It just gives you time to focus on just what's around you and just like drop everything.
12: Faust's nonprofit is called Adam's Parachute in honor of his son, Adam.
11: When he got into recovery, and he had 2 years and 2 months in recovery, he devoted his life to helping other people who were seeking recovery.
12: 2 years ago, Adam saved the life of a young man who had overdosed.
11: And I think that triggered him.
12: The next morning, Adam overdosed himself.
11: So Adam passed, and he's still with me. He's with us right here, I can promise you. But then came the, how do we move forward, you know? Do we move forward?
12: That's when he came up with Adam's Parachute. It's actually the name of a fly fishing fly, and Faust sees it as an apt metaphor for his son's final moments. Adam had one parachute, and he gave it to someone else. Now, the nonprofit shares fly fishing with people in recovery.
11: I'll probably get 200 people out fishing this year. I got 100 out last year.
12: Among them is Jared Freeman.
14: I never was comfortable in my own skin. So when I was alone by myself, my mind would just race, and I'd use substances to deal with reality and my own thoughts. With fly fishing, it forces me to be okay with my own thoughts.
12: Faust has recruited other anglers to help him teach. Amy Delaney, who's in recovery herself, discovered fly fishing through a program for veterans called Healing Waters.
15: Jim was one of my mentors that taught me how to fly fish. And then when he started Adam's Parachute, I immediately offered to help.
12: She knows too many who didn't make it.
15: I just want to be able to save one. That's all I wanted to do. I just want to be able to do for somebody else what was done for me. I have to.
12: Faust says being out on the river and sharing it with others is helping him process his grief.
11: The Irish call it a thin place, you know, the place where the veil between the heavenly and the earthly, or between the human and the spiritual, is thin. And, you know, maybe it's even transparent sometimes, but you can feel it. These are my thin places.
12: He says many people in recovery haven't found their thin place yet.
15: All right.
12: And he's trying to help them do just that.
15: Hey!
12: For NPR News, I'm Craig LaMolt.
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2: 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And onward we go with the news on this Monday. 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
0: The World Cup fever is over. Spain is the champion after a 1-0 win over Argentina. We'll revisit all the action.
4: For Monday, July 20th, this is All Things Considered from NPR News.
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